0: Big T.
1: Yeah, that's me. Good morning. How are we, ladies and gentlemen? Ruby B. Broom, Deadly Crew. Are we having a good day? 8:06, fantastic Tuesday, 1st of September. September. Damn, this year is going really quick this year. And yeah, I'm enjoying it. So it's good. It's a new job, so it's all new for me. But yeah, we're having some fun here on the Tuesday today. We're going to have a bit fun first, and then I'm going to get into the seriousness. But I want a bit of shout out. I love Sandy Dan. Like, she's an absolute legend to work with. Like I said before, when I was mentioning about the tickets that we got to give away for the Raising Big Spirit Country. What I was talking about, the Sandy and I got one double pass each, but I wasn't sure when to give it away. But I got told yesterday, but when I got told, Sandy was on air, so I couldn't talk to her, couldn't have a conversation about this and stuff. So when I spoke about this morning, I said, we've got a ticket each to give away, and I'm going to do it tomorrow, so you've got to be listening. Not too sure when Sandy's going to give hers away, but went on the radio break. I went out and had a yarn. She's like, that was so cool. You work well. We work well with each other. That Sandy's so cool to work with. So like I said, tomorrow, Raised in Big Spirit Country, I have one double pass to give away. Sandy, she'll give hers away when she's ready. So that'll be tomorrow for me. But that concert, like I said, starts the 3rd until the 5th of September. The 3rd is knocked that one out. Already sold out. Like, click of the fingers, gone. So our tickets are, my tickets are either going to be the Friday night or the Saturday night, and it is a double pass ticket. So there, I'm talking about it tomorrow, but I just want to shout out to Sandy. I love working with, she's so cool to work with, just a lovely person. All right, I just want to talk about, this is yesterday I had a really interesting day, but I had a really, really lovely day. But I want to put a shout out to the Bijidanga community. Like, I've been in Broome for 14, 15 years, never had the opportunity to go to the community, but I had no reason to go there. But yesterday, I helped out a friend of mine who Healing Through Art is the company, is a support network. They do it. Patu, really, really lovely man. Like, wow, what a bloke. So Healing Through Art support network, I helped them out yesterday and helped up a couple of clients and had to go to Bijidanga. And wow, like the person I was with, I'm not going to put names on the radio, but what a lovely, lovely couple I had yesterday. One went to visit family and see her nephew, another man I picked up, and he showed me the town. And wow, like, you got a really good town, bitch. You got so much going on there. Like, I was, when I thought about a commute, for one, I thought I was going to be driving down a gravel road like the rest, like the other stations or Eco Beach and stuff. So when I found you had bitumen, I was like, whoa, bitumen. And yeah, well, but like, really, what a really nice community you guys have got there. I just want to put a shout out to Bidgie because it was a really, really nice day. But in saying that, this is, so I love celebrity status. Like, we're all, like in America, imagine it, like you're a celebrity, they give them, like, they bow down to them like superstars. Where in Australia, our superstars are our neighbours, our best mates, the dudes we associate with. So when we were doing a tour of the town yesterday, put shout out, he's like, the gentleman I was with yesterday, he's like, that's where the Family Shoveler Band live. That's their house. This is their. And I was like, oh, I felt like, give me goosebumps. I'm like, there's, but he's just like, nah, they're just me mates. And I just love that, the candidness of what we have here in Australia on how we treat people. These Family Shoveler, they're a big band. Like, they are awesome. Like, I love their music and got it, getting way more into it than I do the radio show. But before I go on to my story and my seriousness and stuff like that, shout out to Bijidanga. And I thought, you know what, let's chuck a song on from the Family Shoveler Band because, you know, they're red hot. And I had an awesome day there yesterday. So thank you very much to the Bijidanga community. Thank you very much for the young man that showed me around. Thank you very much to Patu, from Healing Through the Arts. I'll be catching up with him again, I'm sure. But just an actually wicked day. So here we go. Family Shovel Band. This is a bit of a tribute to my day yesterday because it was just a really nice day.

Alrighty, good morning and welcome back. 99.7 FM, Big T on the Morning Brekkie Show. Today, History Day. We've been talking about different things on the show today, talking about the theatre show that's going on. Look, I don't want to ever, you've got to drive past and have a look at what they've done out the front here. We have a sand pit in the middle of our grass. Like, yes, I did playing it yesterday. Ha ha. Sand pit. How can you not walk, past a sand pit and not want to play in it? Does that matter? Is that an age thing? Am I meant to not do that? I don't know. I'm 48 in, 2 months, so I don't know if there's an age thing and when you can't play in sand. But anyway, we've got a sand pit. I played in it yesterday. You've got to drive past it. It's not for what I used it for yesterday. It is for this theatre extravaganza feast for your eyes, I've been studying more words. Even my phone says I've got 52% better in my words. If only I could get better English, that'd be even better for everybody. But anyway, talking about different things today, talking about this is the serious side. So, look, I've got turn me page. I just want to do this right. So, Aboriginals, Torres Strait Islanders, listeners, to please be warned that the content contains names of deceased persons. Now, I want to do this justice. When I researched this on the right thing to say, because this does have some names in it of deceased people or people, but this is serious. I don't want to joke about this. When I read this, it made me feel very different than I would normally feel because I went into really depth into this one. But when I talk about Aboriginal and Torres Strait Islander talking about the content of their names and so forth, I researched what is the right way for me to do that. And it said everywhere I researched, don't say their first name because that's wrong. Just use their last name and be respectful about it. So that's what I'm talking about. Being respectful. I understand that I do have a little jokey thing in the way that I talk about things. I'm trying my hardest to keep that at bay because this is history. So this is written by the victor and the valor. I get information from both sides of the circle. I'm not here to paint beautiful paintings. We don't live in that world. If you live in that world, then you may not want to listen to what I'm just about to talk about. So if you're just joining us here today, 99.7 FM, Big T on the Morning Brekkie Show. Tuesdays, I talk about history. Now, as I've been going through the past couple of months in here talking about, I've done some easier ones, as you can call it. They're all history. It's all important, and I don't mean to pass it off as being easy, but just some of the easier ones to talk about. But now I'm getting into depth, into things that are very, very serious things. They're not something that I will joke about in any way, but the history needs to be spoken about. We need to remember. We need to know where we come from to be able to transition and move forward into a better place. So, like I said, all right, broom bombing, 22 pages I got this one. The pearling industry that I did last week, that one there, the pearl boats, that was 47 pages. So, like I said, I'm not going to... So what I do, I'll just rephrase it. What I do is when I research things, which I have been doing for 4 months now, I find certain bits of information, I put it to the side. At home, I've got a treasure trove of paperwork around me. I've never been so, I've never done this before, and I'm actually so impressed. But at home, I have piles of all the different history things that I've checked over, and then I put them into order, and then I do put them in the system. And don't get me wrong, yes, I do use ChatGPT, but I use it when I've got all the information first, and I put it in there, and I make it so that I can read it on the radio, because I'd be going backwards and forwards across things because obviously how I've researched and how I found other things is not because I was researching this. It's because I was researching something else. Key thing in this, the DC3, the Carnet. We know that. I spoke about that a couple of weeks ago or a month ago or so. That's in here as well. So it's about where I got the information at time I'd put it around. So yes, I use ChatGPT to put it into a formation that I can talk about it in a speaking presentation so that it just sounds better. But anyway, this is what I've done. This is where I researched on the internet through the 4 months and last night as well.
looking for information about Broome being bombed, World War II, 1942. So if you're just listening, I'm going to let you know again where I got the information from and the resources that I found it. So Australian War Memorial is where I read. So this is all the place I read. Australian War Memorial, the West Australian Museum, the Shire of Broome, the Broome Historical Society Museum, Curtin University's Broome 1942 Archives, the Department of Veteran Affairs, the Royal Australian Navy, Air Force Material, and historical research collections across the internet. So less, yeah, I did. I can't go to these places. I live in Broome, so I'm restricted to look. But this is so that I can find out the as much information as I possibly can get on history, valor, victor. Very hard to find the negative side because no one wants to write about it, which is crazy, hence why I talk about it on the radio. Alrighty, this is what I've got, so I put it in form. Said Broome bomb, World War II, 1942, my speaking presentation. From the lead up to the attack, the people involved, the tragedy, the heroes, the controversy, and what happened afterwards. So the afterwards part is a mix of a information of historical facts because there is... There was a lot of heartache in this time. So lots of information may not have been kept or held or stuff. There's obviously personal things that happened that may not be written down in history. There are things that happened to people that unfortunately weren't able to have their information because of how the situation happened. I'm going to read about it. You're going to kind of understand it, but you're going to feel what I felt over the last night. I proofread this again and I got my son to read it. Because a part of me doing this one today was actually my son. He was the one that actually initiated the thought pattern on actually bringing this one together. Because like I said, I had the information at home. He's like, how about you do this one next, seeing as you did the pearling industry last week. So it's a good continuation. But like I said, when I read it, it's going to pull at the heartstrings. But this is history. So here we go. Take a deep breath. All righty. Broome, before the war. World War II, Broome was primarily a pearling town. Pearling was the backbone of its local economy. Broome was already an extremely multicultural community. Japanese, Malay, Chinese, Timorese, Filipino, Aboriginal, European and other communities were connected to the pearling industry. Japanese divers and pearlers worked and played the important role in the Broome pearling industry. The industry itself was already experiencing difficulties before World War II because of the changing markets and competition. The Second World War would almost completely destroy the traditional pearling economy. Important points to explain. Broome is not originally a major military city. It was relatively isolated pearling town. Its geographical position suddenly made it extremely important. Broome is only about 900 kilometres from Java. Its airfield at Roebuck Bay made it a natural stopping point for aircraft travelling between the Dutch East Indies and Australia. Alrighty. Japanese enters the war. Japan attacked Pearl Harbor, December 1941. Japan then rapidly expanded through the southeast of Asia. Japanese forces attacked Malay, Singapore, the Philippines, Borneo, the Dutch East Indies, Timor and Java. The Dutch East Indies is a modern Indonesia today. As Japanese forces advances, thousands of people began trying to escape southward. Australia became one of the major places as a refuge. The fall of Singapore. Singapore surrendered to Japan on the 15th of February 1942. It was a massive shock to Australia. Singapore had been regarded as an important part of Australia's defence strategy. Prime Minister John Curtin warned Australia that the fail of Singapore meant the war was much closer and is now coming much closer to Australia. 4 days later, Darwin was bombed. 19th of February 1942. The attention turned towards Australia's northern of Western Australia. Why Broome became so important.
After the Japanese advanced through the Dutch East Indies, aircraft began evacuating people from Java. Broome became an important air bridge between Java and Australia. Aircrafts were arriving almost continuously. Flying boats could land in Roebuck Bay. Land-based aircraft could use the Broome Aerodrome. Refugees could then continue southwards towards Broome, towards Perth, Sydney, and other parts of Australia. The scale was enormous. During roughly 2 weeks, around 7,000 to 8,000 people passed through Broome. Some sources described the traffic as comparable to a major modern airport. Around 57 aircraft could be processed in a day. Wow, how does ANZAC go? How do we go now? We can't even get one plane off the ground sometimes. 57. All right, around 57 could be processed in a day during its peak period. The people that came through were Dutch civilians, women, children, widows, orphaned, military personnel, government officials, airline crew, allied servicemen, people escaping the Japanese invasion. The tragedy was that Broome was thought to be safe. Broome was considered a relatively safe stopping point. It was far enough from Java that Japanese fighters could not initially expected to reach it, but the Japanese had developed an ability to extend the range of their Zero fighters. Japanese reconnaissance aircraft began gathering information about Broome. The Japanese realized that there was a large concentration of Allied aircraft here. All right, the critical mistake. Allied planners had concentrated a large number of aircraft in one place. Broome had no fighter aircraft capabilities of defending the airfield. When the raid came, the flying boats were just sitting in Roebuck Bay. Many were fueled. Many contained refugees. The aircraft were effectively sitting ducks. The night before, 2nd of March, 1942. On the night of March 2nd, 1942, aircraft continued arriving. The situation became extremely crowded. Around 15 boats were in Roebuck Bay. More aircraft were sitting on the airfield. Some aircraft had carried people escaping Java. Others were military aircraft and others were transport aircraft. A number of aircraft made Broome an extremely valuable target. Alrighty. Japanese reconnaissance. Japanese reconnaissance aircraft observed the area. They identified concentrations of Allied aircrafts. The Japanese believed they had found an important Allied staging and transport base. They decided to attack. The morning of the March 3rd, 1942, around 9:30 a.m. It was Tuesday, the 3rd of March, 1942. Broome was going about its morning business. Aircrafts were on the ground. Flying boats were sitting at Roebuck Bay. Refugees were waiting to continue their journey south. Some people reportedly initially thought the aircraft approaching were friendly aircraft, but then the Japanese arrived. All right, we're going to pause there for a moment, have a bit of a break and go and have a bit of a song, come back to that. It's 8:31. 99.7 FM, Big T on the Morning Brekkie Show. We're talking about history and we're talking about the bombing of Broome. I'm going to have a break and come back to that. Yes, I need to have a break.

Good morning. Welcome back. 99.7 FM. Big T on the Morning Brekkie Show. Cruising into our September the 1st. Having a lovely day today. Talking about World War II and the bombing of Broome. Now, there is some seriousness in it. Like I was talking about, Aboriginals, Torres Strait Islander listeners, be warned that it's going to contain names of people that are deceased. So I'm going to use their last name, not going to use their first name. And I do know that when history is written, and it's the stuff that I've researched and found of the 20 places that I've looked across, I know that first-hand accounts are worse. I know that those kind of stories may not have been told, and I may not have them in these information that I'm going to be talking about today. But I got as much information as I possibly can across all the places I was talking about before: Australian War Museum, Shire of Broome, Australian Museum, Curtin University, Department of Veteran Affairs, Royal Australian Navy, Air Force, Historical Research, and as much as I possibly could get. And yes, I did use ChatGPT to put it together so that I could talk efficiently and have the best information at my hand while reading it out on the radio. So, like I said, this is not a good story. Not a good story at all. The more when you don't know something in history and you start reading about it, it really does make you feel unwell inside yourself. I don't know any other way to say it, because I don't know. I could not imagine how the people were feeling on the day that

that it happened, and the following aftermath afterwards as well, because that I don't know. I wasn't around, but I have respect for everything that happens, because our history makes us what we are today. Where we come from is where we go. We need to move forward, but we also need to remind ourselves and remember where the things that happened back then that changed the world and changed the places that we lived in, and changed lives. Changed many, many, many lives along the way. And we just have to remember, like, the good and the bad, but just to remember it. So I apologize now if I'm inducing any kind of bad memories or anything like that. But like I said, when I talk about history, I want to talk about the good and the bad. There is both sides of it, and I've got as much history as I possibly can. So from here on, we're going to kind of get quite serious about what I'm talking about on the radio. But like I said, I'm not here to paint a pretty picture. The world is not like that. If you want to live in that world, then you kind of live it inside a box. But anyway, moving forward, that was my opinion. I'm sorry. I'm not allowed to do that. Alrighty. Here we go. The Japanese attack. 9 Mitsubishi A6M-0 fighters attacked Broome. They were accompanied by Japanese reconnaissance aircraft. The fighter jets had travelled from Japanese-controlled Timor. They came in at low level. They attacked the airfield, Roebuck Bay. They strafed aircraft with cannon and machine fire. They attacked extremely fast. The attack lasted roughly 20 minutes at the most intense. Aircraft were hit, fuel exploded, flying boats caught fire, aircraft become sinking, burning fuel spread across the water. People jumped into Roebuck Bay. Some were trapped inside burning aircrafts. Others were wounded by machine gun and cannon fire. Survivors had to swim through the burning oil and also fight tides and sharks out of Roebuck Bay. One of the most important stories... All right, this is one of the most parts of the stories to describe. Roebuck Bay became a burning mass. Imagine Roebuck Bay filled with flying boats. Suddenly, Japanese fighters are attacking at low level. Aircrafts are catching fire. I'm shaking while reading this, I apologise. Fuel is burning on the surface of the water. People are jumping overboard. Women and children are trying to escape. The tide is moving people away from the aircraft. Survivors are trying to swim through smoke, oil and burning fuel. There were also sharks in the water. All right, local small boats went out to rescue the survivors. The West Australian Museum records that survivors faced burning fuel, oil, strong tides, while sharks and trying to escape. The aircraft destroyed. In Roebuck Bay, 15 flying boats were destroyed, including a Dutch Doriana flying boats, Dutch Catalinas, US Navy Catalinas, RAF Catalinas, Australian Short Empire flying boats, and a Qantas Empire flying boat. The aircraft belonged to different allied services and organisations, including the Netherlands, USA, Royal Australian Air Force, Royal Air Force, and the Qantas Empire Airways. At Broome's Aerodrome, the aircrafts destroyed or damaged included a B-17 Flying Fortress, a B-24 Liberators, Hudson's DC-3 transport aircraft. Two aircraft were also lost away from immediate fire and attack. A US B-24 Liberator shot down after taking off. And this is one with, you know this one. And the DC-3 Dutch attacker at Carnet Bay as the Japanese were leaving the area. So the DC-3 is what I researched and spoke about a couple of weeks ago with the legendary Diamond Jack. So if you remember that story, Diamond Jack and the DC-3, you'll see now where I'm filtering out information that I got for previous things as well. So hence why where I got the information. Alrighty. The human cost. This is where the story becomes very, very difficult, and particularly difficult for some people. So this is where I slow down, and this is where I'm going to read it. Alright, there is no singular agreed number. Different historical sources give different figures. The Australian War Memorial says as many as 100 people passed away. Other official Australian sources commonly use approximately 70.
Some other historical facts are given in the figure of 88 people. The West Australian Museum says the exact number is unknown because identities of some of the refugees that died were never established. Some people were refugees. Some had incomplete documentation. Bodies were lost in Roebuck Bay. Some victims were never recovered. The chaos of the evacuation made record-keeping difficult. Wartime censorship also affected the information being released to the public. So this is a list of how some of the people who died. Dutch civilians, women, children, allied military personnel, aircraft crews, American servicemen, British personnel, Dutch military, the flying boats that carried civilians who had believed to escape the Japanese advance. Alrighty, the Dutch refugees. One of the most tragic parts of the story is that many people were killed were not combat troops. They were civilians escaping the Japanese invasion. Some boats contained women and children. Some of them were widows, orphans, and men killed in the Battle of the Sea in Java. They had already survived one disaster, and they were trying to reach the safety of Australia. Instead, they were attacked in Broome. One historical record states that among Dutch people above the flying boats, 48 of the 168 people were killed on board, including men, women, and children. Alrighty. The story of Mr. Van Agria. One of the most heartbreaking individual stories of Mr. Angerin. This person was a baby on board a boat that was attacked. Both his parents were killed. She survived and was rescued in the water and was later adopted. Her story became one of the lasting human stories of the Broome air raid. I'm going to research this part of it. I'm not going to say the name online because it's just, yeah. The Broome raid wasn't just about aircraft and military strategy. Behind every destroyed aircraft were people, mothers, fathers, children, soldiers, and refugees. Alrighty. One of the great heroes, Mr. D'Anton. Mr. D'Anton was an Aboriginal man from Broome. He was working around the flying boats when it was attacked. Japanese aircraft were strafing the bay. Aircrafts were burning. People were in the border. But Mr. D'Anton saw a Dutch woman and her baby struggling. He went in the water and rescued them. He fought against the tide while Japanese aircraft were still attacking Roebuck Bay. He managed to keep the woman... Well, I've got the biggest goosebumps all over my body right now. He managed to keep the woman and child alive. He eventually brought them to safety. In his own words, he later said his biggest fear wasn't just the Japanese bullets coming from above. It was the sharks below. In recognition, this is what it's written here, for Mr. D'Anton received a bravery certificate from the Royal Humane Society of Australasia. He was also received recognition and medals from the Dutch government. His story is now an important part of Broome historical wartime. Mr. D'Anton was not the only Aboriginal person involved in the rescue efforts. Historical research identifies at least five other Indigenous men who took part in the rescue and helped people in the water and helped recover bodies. Now, I know there's probably way more than that, but research, this history, we only get a little bit of it. Their contribution has historically received less attention than it deserves. Hence why I said what I said. The newspaper reported about Mr. D'Anton in 1942, described him as an Aboriginal man who had proved his right to be known as a white man. The language reflects the racial attitudes of Australians at the time. Mr. D'Anton's niece later explained how hurtful that description was. Today, we should recognise Mr. D'Anton's bravery as an Aboriginal man of Broome rather than measuring his worth whether he's considered as white. Absolutely atrocious back in those days. This is an important part of telling history honestly, the good and the uncomfortable. All right, Mr. Singh, another important connection between the raid of the flying boat officer, Mr. Singh.
Mr. Singh was a Sikh aviator. He was born in Rawalpindi, India. I said that wrong, I apologise. Then part of the British India and now Pakistan. He became one of the early Sikh aviators. He served as a pilot during World War II and was aboard one of the Catalinas when the Japanese attack. He is also believed to have survived the initial destruction but drowned in the water. Why his history matters. The Broome Raid involved people across the world and the Allied world. The Dutch, Australians, British, American, Indian, Australians, Indigenous Australians, Asian workers, and many people from different backgrounds. It was truly an international tragedy. The American B-24, a Liberator, was taking off as Japan was starting to attack. It was attacked. Everyone on board was almost killed. Historical accounts show that one person survived. The aircraft crashed into the sea. It demonstrates how vulnerable aircrafts were once the Japanese fighters arrived. The DC-3 Carnot Bay. This one I've spoken about. You're going to know this one. If you've listened to my show before, you would have heard me talk about Diamond Jack. Another part of history happened away from Broome. The DC-3 was flying towards Broome. It encountered Japanese fighters leaving the area and the aircraft was attacked. It was forced down by Carnot Bay, where some people aboard were killed. But the survivors, local people travelled overland to help those survivors. This became a tragic chapter in the Broome air raid, and it also became a big mystery story as well because of the cargo that was left on board. We know about the diamonds. Apparently around about $30 million worth of diamonds found on board to disappear. Anyway, moving forward. All right, For the balanced historical presentation, is it important to explain what Japanese military believed it was attacking? The Japanese weren't simply attacking random civilians. They were targeting what they believed was an important Allied military and transport base. The aircraft in Broome were legitimate military targets. The Japanese wanted to destroy Allied aircraft that could support operations against Japanese forces. They did not know the full extent of the civilian evacuation taking place. They did not know that many of the flying boats contained women and children. But the result was still devastating. The attack killed civilians, women and children died, refugees were caught in the attack. The Japanese fighters attacked aircraft knowing they were Allied aircrafts. The lack of knowledge about passengers does not change the enormous human cost. Never will. Alrighty. Pause on that one. We're going to go to another break. We'll be back very shortly. Big T on the Morning Brekkie Show, 99.7 FM, Tuesday, September the 1st. Hey, yo. Hey, yo.

0: Good morning and welcome back, 99.7 FM, Big T on the Morning Brekkie Show. Today we've been talking about history and the Broome bombing, 1942, World War II. It's a doozy. I'm getting into it now. We're starting to get into the serious stuff. This is not a joking conversation. This is history. Nothing in history is anything to be joked about. Today I'm talking about the lead up to the attack, the people involved, the tragedy, the heroes, the controversy, and what happened afterwards. I've been through about four or five pages. I'm just up to just starting to talk about the Japanese pilots, but I'm going to leave that until tomorrow. I don't want to overload you with too much information in one go, but it is some very information. As I get deeper into this, it gets into the nitty-gritty of history and so forth. So there are some things in it that may touch on somebody's heart or invoke feelings that are going on. That is definitely not what I want to do. It's all about letting people know. For the people that don't know, like myself, I've now read this like a lot. And the more I read it, the more you make up pictures in your mind. You know, we're human beings. We try and make up. I have no idea. I do not have one clue about war. I've never had anything to do with it. I grew up in an age of where I didn't have that. Thank God for those people that did it before us. Not thank God that they did it, but thank God for that, because we know this. We know about history and what happened and all the negatives that come out of it. Not really too many positives, but a large amount of negatives in it. And hence why when I talk about history on the radio, I don't talk about the pretty stuff. I don't want to just, that's not it. I talk about it all as a whole because it happened in one go. There are stories out there that I'm not going to have because it's not really a conversational point. People don't want to talk about it too irregularly. Or back in those days, it definitely wasn't a conversational point. It wasn't over the table having to chat about it. But we have to remember where we come from. It's a big part of how we are. Like I said, I don't know what war is. Isn't that a nice feeling to have that? Because there's lots of people out there that don't. They don't have that feeling at all. And there's a lot of other things in their life that may have happened, not just war. You know, lots of things back then, like I said, multiculturalism, racism, there's lots of things, and war at the same time. You know, you're trying to deal with one thing and you got all these other things happening as well. So bigger picture is that history is not as pretty as we'd like to think it is, and it's not as pretty as what they teach it in the schools, I know that much. But anyway, I'm going to talk about that more tomorrow. Very shortly, we're going to go across to the news. We've got a minute to go. The lovely Sandy Dan will be on soon. She might give a ticket away to, I don't know. She didn't tell me. She kept it a secret from me too. So she may even give her ticket away today or tomorrow. I don't know. You're going to have to listen to her show. But that's after 9 o'clock. We're going to have the news come up soon. Before we go to the news, I just want to shout out, have you been down and checked out the Shinju Matsuri Festival Hub? Go down and have a look at it. They've got such an eclectic amount of things going on there. Every day is a different event, a different thing, just something different going on. But tonight is what I will think really quickly. I'm going to do it really, really quickly. But Stargazer's Gaze to the Cosmos are remembering Greg Quickie. He was a legend in Broome of that stargazing. 6 o'clock tonight, go down and check this out. But anyway, we're just about to finish up soon. I don't want to pass on this one. But Greg Quickie, he's a guy that did the Cosmos look, and he out town here just by the Crocodile Park, absolutely amazing. This guy is an absolute weapon when he knows his stuff about that. But God rest his soul, it's a remembering story about him. Go and check it out at the Shinju Matsuri Festival Hub down at Town Beach. Big T signing out. Say hello to your neighbours. Say hello to your friends. Have a great day. Be safe on the road. And I'll be seeing you guys.
1: Hello, I'm Adam Evans with the NIRS News. Rescuers in Nepal are using explosives to blast through solid rock, racing to reach more than 600 workers still trapped in flooded tunnels along the Trishuli River. The overall flood death toll has now climbed to 939, with almost 4,000 people still missing. Families of the trapped workers say their hope is fading fast, with one woman telling the BBC she is clinging to the chance that her husband survived thanks to an oxygen system in the tunnel. An international team, including experts from Australia, are helping lead the search, but so far less than 300 workers have been pulled out alive. A man believed to be in his 20s has been shot dead during a home invasion in Sydney's southwest overnight. Emergency services were called to the Glen Alpine home early this morning, but the man died at the scene. Detective Chief Inspector Gretchen Atkins says police believe there was more than one offender involved in the attack.
2: We believe at this point in time it is a targeted attack. That is all the information we've been able to gather at this point in time. It is really early stages of the investigation.
1: Spring has sprung and it's expected to get warmer. The Bureau of Meteorology says it's yet to release its winter summary, but Jonathan Howe has told the ABC it was a warmer winter than expected.
3: All the capital cities did see above average temperatures over the last 3 months, but particularly across the southeast of the country, the mean temperature, so that's both minimums and maximums, were highest on record, including for Melbourne and Sydney. And Sydney in particular didn't see any days below 15 degrees, which has never happened in more than 100 years of record keeping. Also very warm in Melbourne, and of course we didn't see much alpine snow. So it has been very warm, but also very wet through some parts, particularly through South Australia and central parts of the country.
1: There's a call out for citizen scientists to keep an eye out for platypuses in their local waterways. Jess Abrahams is from the Australian Conservation Foundation. He's told the ABC they're concerned that the platypus is endangered, but there isn't enough data. Mr. Abrahams says to let them know if you see one.
4: If you don't see a platypus, tell us about that as well, because it's that measure of survey effort that is determining the ratio of likelihood that platypus are still found in our waterways. We know they're disappearing from our cities. They're endangered in South Australia. They're vulnerable in Victoria. We know they're disappearing from climate change, from drought, from flood, from habitat destruction. But we just don't have enough information, so that's what we're asking people to help us with.
1: To take part in the platypus count, head to acf.org.au. That's acf.org.au. We'll have more coming up next.
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1: To sport, and Argentine football icon Lionel Messi has called time on his international career. Spanish football journalist and Messi's official biographer, Guillaume Balagui, has told the BBC he was one of the best.
7: I don't think anybody else in the history of football has had such a consistent career at the highest level. With about, I need to count this again, but it's like 30 goals in 35 finals, for instance, at the highest level.
1: The 39-year-old made the announcement via social media. Messi spent 2 decades wearing the Argentine jersey, captaining the side to a World Cup glory in 2022 and becoming the country's all-time leading goalscorer along the way. And now for a look at the capital city weather around the country. A possible shower of maggage in Brisbane with a top of 24. 25 and sunny on Gadigal Country, Sydney, while it's 20 and sunny on Ngunnawal Gambri Country, Canberra. 22 and a late shower for Nam, Melbourne, and a shower for Nipaluna, Hobart with a max of 17. A top of 22 and showers developing in Tundanya, Adelaide. Partly cloudy and 19 degrees in Boorloo, Perth, and sunny in Garamilla, Darwin with a top of 34. If you have any stories you'd like to share with us, you can send us an email to news@nirs.org.au. That's news@nirs.org.au.
8: This is Mabu Yaru Ngamga. Brings you the word of the day from the Yaru language, traditional owners of the Broome area.
9: Ngaji Mingan, Ngaya Nilawaluk, Ngananjuyu, the word of the day. The word of the day is Jira. Jira. Jira means boy. Can you say it? Jira. I will say it again. Jira. We can use it like this. Jira Janu. Jira Janu. Can you say it? Jira Janu. Jira Janu means my boy. Jira Janu. We can also say Jira Jia. Can you say it? Jira Jia. Jira Jia means your boy. Also, Jira Jina. Jira Jina. Can you say it? Jira Jina. Jirajina means his boy. Thank you for listening. Galiamabu.
8: That was Word of the Day from the Yaru language, the traditional owners of the Broome area.
10: Hello, I'm Bella. I'm from Broome, and you're listening to Radio Gulari.

Ted Wilkes, thinking of all of those Noongar kids. He used to live in Kununurra once upon a time, him and his little family doing good work up there. I do believe he was attached to the Aboriginal Legal Service, if my memory is correct. I can tell you, though, it's 9 minutes after 9 o'clock and we're going to be around for the next couple of hours hearing Kuladi Mornings on this first day of September. Yes, you can smell that seasonal change in the air. got it away. Well, getting into spring, of course. And with that, it's National Wattle Day as well. Few things happening this week. The big focus is on asthma. We'll talk a little bit about that one because there's a fair bit of concern when it comes to women's health and being diagnosed for asthma. currently we're sitting on 28.5 degrees and it feels like 28.4 out there. We're heading for a high of 36. Might get a little warmer, so they say, with temperatures recorded back on this day around the 50s. Could be the warmest September day since. We'll recap on this with Jessica Lingard from the Bureau of Meteorology a little later on at around about 20 to 10, 9:40.

0: Well, the signs of what's out there with the seasonal changes. A beautiful song written by little kids at Cabo Beach Primary School. Not bad, hey, for five-year-olds as a guide, helping out, putting the words together at the teachers, of course, and taking notice of what's around them. Absolutely. Country tells us when, and we're about to feel a lot of those changes with a warm one today, as expected. But Katanga is going to be a little bit warmer if you're heading down that direction, with 38 degrees there on the forecast, and still pretty warm around Fitzroy Crossing with 27, Derby looking warm as well with 37. It's going to be fiery there. Horse Creek, they're getting up to 33 degrees, 34 forecasted for Warman, 35 Kununurra and Wyndham up the top there, expecting a high of 36. Remember to slip, slop, slap, seek and slide. There's good reasons for that, and there's also good reasons why you should get information on roads if you're heading out and about, not too familiar with the terrain there. Nice and slow, that's the best way to go. Oh, I was also a little scared when hearing Big T talk about a near accident he had this morning coming to work, simply because drivers are just in a hurry, rushing to where? Nowhere. Just take it easy. And with that, you're a lot safer, along with others sharing the road with you, especially during the early mornings and the evenings, because that sun glare out there can be, wow, a real distractor for people heading out and about. Looking good on the Great Northern Highway. That's open to all vehicles from Sandfire through to the Wyndham Turn. There's still that one lane there that you're going to need to cruise through around Gurugura Community. Traffic signals there in place. And if you're heading back and beyond into some of the beautiful parts, pop onto the local Shire websites. They know what's happening on their roads around the districts. You'll find plenty of information on their web pages. As for the Gibbouba Road, that's open all the way through for you from Leonard River through to the Wyndham Turn. Keep an eye out there for smoke haze in the distance. There has been fires burning. Some of those have been deliberately lit as well. And please drive according to road conditions. If you're on a very dusty road, very, very dusty, make sure you've got your headlights on. You should have them on all of the time, and even if you're driving through smoke haze, similar there with having your headlights on, just so other drivers can see you. It's very much the same as it is when you drive through foggy conditions. Keep an eye out on the road with wandering stock. Wildlife is always out there moving from A to B. They've got to cross the road somewhere, don't they, to get to the other side. Download the Emergency Service WA Govs app as well if you're going to be heading further and you need some assistance with knowing where those fires are going to be flaring up. could slow your troubles down.
1: Hey, you cool if we use a condom?
2: Yeah.
1: Cool.
3: Condoms won't kill the mood, but syphilis will. Syphilis is on the rise in WA. So if you've had any unprotected sex in the past 6 months, get tested and use a condom every time. 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

0: Elton John, they're doing the Crocodile Rock. It's nice to know that they've captured the roaming croc off Cable Beach on Saturday. I wonder why the croc track hadn't been there for a few days now. Oh, it's only a matter of time, isn't it, before another one there will take its place. Crocs like to wander, so still be croc-wise if you're going to be heading down to the beach. Now, backing down there with Tom Petty a little earlier on, he won't back down. Sandy Dan with you in company, sharing a gladdy mornings, just gone 27 minutes after 9 o'clock. I was talking about this week being Asthma Week, and a big emphasis is on women being left out of diagnoses often enough, because I suppose women are so busy with their lives. Once they start being mothers to raise some kids, it's usually maternal checks that they have, and then there's the well-being checks along with, I suppose, menopause a little later on in life. It's not often that a woman will say to a doctor that she's having trouble breathing, or a doctor will ask if she's having trouble breathing. And sadly, often enough, women don't get diagnosed a lot of the time with asthma. And it takes many lives every year. Asthma with women not being able to breathe. Men are the same, but I suppose concerningly enough, women being the main family network and having to, I suppose, raise their kids, grandkids, and look after the household, including her bloke, at the same time. So if you're a woman out there and you do find it hard to breathe at times, let your doctor know. It may not just be the smoke haze in the air, or the fact that it's very humid out there, or even being in air conditioning too long. Sometimes ladies just put it down to that. Don't be brave. Just make sure that you get an asthma test done. Asthma's has taken away so many wonderful women over the years from families and loved ones.
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1: 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Someone might jab themselves with it.
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remembering the late Lionel Rosedale, not forgetting the sad loss announced yesterday with Tony Mundine as well. And that particular song was actually written by Johnny Young. Yes, the very Johnny Young that was Mr. Young Talentine himself. He wrote that for Lionel Rose. He was an amazing singer-songwriter himself, but he did a lot of work behind the scenes for a lot of Australian artists there, and very well documented too with the works he'd done. It was sad that knowing he only passed away recently too. He was another visitor to Broome over the years, and pretty sure it was a Shinji Matsuri festival that brought him back in the days when they used to actually bring up a guest for the festival, which used to do a lot of the comparing of events. Now it's up to the locals all shining with their talents, bringing community get together. Well, the best investment is our community, isn't it? And the Shinji Matsuri Festival is well and truly still in full swing. This is the last week, so the closing will be on Sunday at Town Beach. It's going to be a magnificent drone show, I understand. Before that, you'll get a chance as the doors open today for the Shinji Matsuri Art Awards. So check that one out at the Broome Civic Centre if you're at a bit of a loose end. The Shinji Matsuri Art Awards open till this coming Saturday.

0: John Albert, backed in front man of Scrap Metal. Oh, gee, they were the days. I'm so glad was a part of that era. In fact, that still shines. The next generation's amplifying those voices of the former giants of the music industry here in Broome with Big Spirit Country. We'll be giving away a couple of double passes tomorrow. Well, one each at Brekkie with Big D, and I'll also give away a double pass to Big Spirit Country, which starts on the 3rd. That'll be going through to the 5th. Get your tickets from Humidity if you'd like to check that one out. You'll be kicking yourself if you don't. No. Got Jessica Lingard online with us. She's from the Bureau of Meteorology. Hello, Jessica. Welcome. Good morning.
1: Good morning, Sandy.
0: Yeah, we're waiting for this warm day to present itself. I notice it's already 28 degrees.
1: Yes, it certainly is warming up quite quickly in Broome, and it's already about 33 degrees in Derby, so warming up for quite a warm day. The hottest places are going to be Fitzroy Crossing and Derby today, both going for a top of 37 degrees. So seeing that heat pushing all the way to the coastline, 36 is the expected maximum in Broome today. Also going for 36 in Wyndham, 35 degrees for Kununurra and Collumbaroo. The coolest spot will be Halls Creek, with a top of 33 degrees. So a lot of heat around, especially the western areas. Just for today, though, we've just got those easterly winds bringing that heat across. Tomorrow, the winds shift a little bit and we go back down to sort of the low 30s where we expect to be. We do need to keep a close eye on the Broome thermometer this afternoon because the record for the hottest start to September is 36.4 degrees, and that was set back in 1955. So potentially a record-breaking day today in Broome. Hopefully you've got something nice and cool to be doing today rather than being outside in the heat.
0: Ah, sounds like the old 55s looking for an echo. No, just playing on that going to be interesting, especially with the visitors around town. Still, we do have as part of the Shinya Matsuri Festival that haven't quite left yet. So no doubt this will be a bit of a signal with temperatures that's going to warm up in future weeks.
1: Yes, definitely. I mean, there's more of these hot temperatures to come. And as I mentioned yesterday, we're nudging closer to our first 40-degree day, potentially over the weekend in the northeast of the Kimberley. So there's plenty of heat around. And yeah, I'm sure it'll scare all the southern folks away, send them back down south again.
0: Oh, well, the wet season will be upon us before we even know it. We've just got to get through all of the hot breezes first before then. Jessica, and how's the coastal waters looking? I noticed they caught that crocodile. I was wondering why the trap wasn't there the last few days.
1: Good. I'm glad to hear it. We do have some south to southeasterly winds across the West Kimberley coastline today, 10 to 15 knots, and maybe a bit of a westerly sea breeze through this afternoon as that heat gets going. Seas are below a metre, and we've got a westerly swell below 1 metre as well. So hopefully you can cool off on the beach, especially if that croc is nowhere to be found.
0: You know what? There's always a crocodile, another one around.
1: There's always another one, yes.
0: We just got to learn to be croc-wise, I suppose.
1: Absolutely.
0: Yes. And is it warming up down in Perth today, first day of spring?
1: Unfortunately, it's not. A very cool day for Perth today, only going for a top of 19 degrees with some partly cloudy conditions. It's a warm day in Darwin, though. They're going for a sunny top of 34 degrees today.
0: Oh, the humidity. I could feel it now.
1: Yes, definitely. I'm sure they can as well. It is fairly humid at the moment and getting more humid towards the end of the week if you are heading eastwards later. Potential for some early morning showers in Darwin later this week.
0: Ooh, at least with this 36 that we're expected to have today, it could be that dry warmth.
1: Yes, absolutely. Could certainly feel a lot worse if the humidity was higher.
0: True, true. Oh, Jessica, well, thank you, thank you. We don't know how we feel at the moment, but thank you for delivering such news. We'll talk.
1: No worries at all. Thank you so much, Sandy.
0: On Thursday, you have a good day.
1: Speak to you then. Bye.
0: Bye. Jessica Lingard from the Bureau of Meteorology giving us our weather fix and what we can expect weather-wise today.
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0: Yes, Sandy Dan with you in company sharing glory mornings. Hope you're enjoying your start. It certainly was a big one a little earlier on with Big T and Brekkie there. Just as a reminder, tomorrow we'll be giving away a couple of double passes. He won and me the other to Big Spirit Country. So keep your ears on if you'd like to pick up that ticket. You could be the lucky person out there. You're going to need to get your tickets if you're coming along to the show, and you'd be kicking yourself if you didn't. We spoke to Naomi Pigram Mitchell on Friday, and she is just amazing with how she's put it all together, her and young Barty, as she say. Well, her younger brother there, Bart, who's the musical director, performance is all written by Naomi. Costume design, set design, following the true form of getting a taste of Broome. The Big Spirit Country performance is very much paying respect to those giants of the Broome music industry that has really given rise to a few firsts in music recordings. And early two is there. So it's those young voices being amplified. And there's a wonderful cast of stars performing as well. Luki Podolano, his father was also one of the original frontman for Scrap Metal, a Power Point. Sadly, we lost him during a fishing accident. But no doubt, Michael Ambe, God bless, is smiling down on his son's achievements there, being part of music royalty. As well with Emma Sabasado, she's also the other half of saltwater kin you would have seen who in AJ around town performing. There's Chase Pegram. He's up and coming. Mm-hmm. And wow, our much loved local Nelson Baker. He's taking the stage there, normally seen on our big screens. And, you know, first started out promoting rheumatic heart disease. Wow, how far he's come and how humble he is, that young man. And there'll also be many others, including Naomi Zadarling there on drums, Gavin Mitchell as well. So check out the Big Spirit Country this Thursday, Friday and Saturday here on premises at Gulari Media.

0: Jeff Buckley. Sadly, we've lost him as well. He went swimming one night and never returned. They did identify him through the colour of his nail varnish that he had on his toes. Oh, yes. Went into the Mississippi River, I understand, there for a late night swim. Got some news coming up very shortly, and we're going to talk to Dr. Sarah Jane Springer, head of fetal alcohol syndrome disorder day coming up on the 9th of September, or FASD, some would like to think of it as. It's an important topic that we've often got to think about, especially for you pregnant mothers out there, and getting the rest of the family on board. It's just so important that we do that, because statistics change every year and kind of getting better, but it's up to us to constantly improve.
1: Hello, I'm Adam Evans with the NIRS News. New South Wales police say they're aware of online gangland chatter after a man was shot dead in a targeted home invasion in Sydney overnight. The victim, who is believed to be in his 20s, died at the scene in a Glen Alpine house. One social media post after the shooting said the offenders popped the wrong person, didn't even get to the right house. Detective Chief Inspector Gretchen Atkins says the social media post will be part of the investigation.
2: Yeah, look, we're aware of those online social media posts, and everything is under consideration. So we don't have any actual, you know, what we don't know. We don't know a lot at the moment, but everything is being considered.
1: It might be just the first day of spring, but it's going to get hot quickly. That's the message from the Weather Bureau. It says the winter we just had was warmer than expected. Senior meteorologist Jonathan Howe has told the ABC it's shaping up to be a hot spring.
3: Looking at this forecast for Sydney and Brisbane, you'd be forgiven for thinking it's the start of summer. Very warm conditions, hitting almost 30 degrees in Sydney later this week and above 30 in Brisbane. And that will set the scene for spring. We are expecting above average temperatures right across Australia, really the only exception being the Cairns and sort of Townsville tropical coast. So warmer than average spring is pretty much locked in, but the rainfall will be one to watch. So yeah, really seeing how that pans out over the next few months.
1: There are fears that the platypus may be endangered, but there isn't enough data to know for sure. But the Australian Conservation Foundation is calling for citizen scientists to help. Jess Abrams is the lead for the foundation's Platy project. He says citizen scientists have been the driver for data.
4: Through the 5 years of this project, we've managed to receive records of platypus in more than 100 locations where they hadn't been seen for more than a decade. So we're getting fantastic information, and yeah, we really want people to go to places where they're likely to see a platypus. It's a magical experience, but also where platypus haven't been seen in a long time. And if you can see one there, let us know. We'd love that information.
1: To take part in the platypus count, head to the AFC website at afc.org.au. That's afc.org.au. We'll have more coming up next.
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1: To sport, and in cricket, out-of-form batsman Marnus Labuschagne has been dropped from the Australian squad for one-day internationals against Zimbabwe and South Africa. Mitch Marsh, Travis Head and Josh Hazlewood return to the squad. Young batsman Oliver Peake and all-rounder Joel Davis have been picked after impressing selectors in their international debuts against Pakistan and Bangladesh. Meanwhile, one of the greatest players in the world game has announced his retirement from international football. Lionel Messi has announced he's played his last game for Argentina via social media. Spanish football journalist and Messi's official biographer, Gian Bellegui, has told the BBC there's no argument Messi is one of the best.
7: He's won the World Cup, Copa Americas, Champions League, etc. But those that are trying to make an argument about Leo, Maradona, I think they are talking from the emotion and from the heart, because I am the biographer of Maradona as well. He peaked for 2 years. He himself will say that he let himself down. He didn't look after himself. Mm-hmm. Well, Messi has done it for 16 years at mm-hmm. the top. We haven't seen anything like it.
1: And now for a look at the capital city weather around the country. A possible shower of maggage in Brisbane with the top of 24. 25 and sunny on Gadigal Country, Sydney, while it's 20 and sunny on Ngunnawal-Gambri Country, Canberra. 22 and a late shower for Nam, Melbourne, and a shower for Nipaluna, Hobart with a max of 17. A top of 22 and showers developing in Tundanya, Adelaide. Partly cloudy and 19 degrees in Boorloo, Perth, and sunny in Garamilla, Darwin with a top of 34. 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That's news@nirs.org.au.
8: Across Western Australia, this is Tangi Ora Hinaki with the Ngata News. Aboriginal and Torres Strait Islander listeners are warned that the following program may contain stories and voices of people who have passed away. Women from across Western Australia, Cambodia, China and Argentina have gathered on Njibundi Ngura for the inaugural Mangabura Women's Wellness Camp. The three-day gathering focused on culture, women's health, mental well-being and healing on country. Founder and local Njibundi woman Shirley Walker says the camp gave women a chance to step away from everyday pressures, share their stories and form new connections.
9: Hopefully we can get more community support, you know, because strong women lead strong communities.
8: Organisers hope greater community support will allow the camp to return with more women and elders next year. An all-Indigenous team has completed the third round of cattle mustering at Karratha Station in the Pilbara. Around 600 cattle have been mustered so far by the First Nations crew, following an introductory training course and month-long boot camp. The Ngalama Aboriginal Corporation operates the station and says the program is building pastoral skills, employment pathways and stronger connections to country. Station manager Jeffrey reflected on the growth of the mustering from the start of the season.
10: They really learning quick, you know, and we're doing a lot of mentoring out here.
8: Ngalama staff and elders have also visited the station to see the team's work firsthand and support the next generation entering the pastoral industry. WA police are warning Perth residents to secure motorcycles and other valuables following a rise in targeted home burglaries. Police launched Operation Takari in February after identifying the trend, with some offences linked to items advertised through online marketplaces. Acting Inspector Darrell Fuller warns the public to be aware and cautious.
11: The message is pretty clear. The offenders can strike at any time once they know where these items are held. These offenders are incredibly brazen and willing to do whatever it takes to obtain that property. So we're urging members just to secure their valuables, secure their garages and make it really hard for these offenders to strike.
8: Police are urging sellers to avoid posting photographs that reveal where valuables are stored, meet potential buyers in public and report suspicious behaviour to Crime Stoppers. A veteran Labor strategist says One Nation can no longer be dismissed as a protest party following its victory in Western Australia's Secret Harbour by-election. Bruce Hawker told The West Australian that the major parties must now challenge One Nation's policies instead of ridiculing or ignoring Pauline Hanson's party. The result included a 30 percentage point surge in One Nation's support, prompting speculation several federal seats could be vulnerable at the next election. Analyst Kevin Boneham says the result reflects growing dissatisfaction with the major parties, particularly among working class voters. Pauline also suggests voters currently trust One Nation more than Labor on immigration. Victoria's state election in November is expected to provide the next major test of the party's support. The Shire of Dandaragan has backed a new master plan aimed at guiding future development along the Durian Bay foreshore. The proposal includes extending the existing jetty and creating space for more commercial activity while protecting public open areas. A report presented to the Shire estimates the changes could generate an additional $5.8 million in regional spending each year. Deputy Shire President Graham Leetling told the ABC that tourism growth north of Perth and planned renewable energy projects are expected to attract more people to the region.
12: the new plan basically is trying to protect that open space but provide extra businesses the opportunity when and if the growth happens.
8: Kunawaraji Aboriginal Corporation says poor road conditions are making it increasingly difficult to deliver essential supplies to the remote community. Chief Executive Chris Flood told the ABC that a fuel truck recently took 10 and a half hours to travel just 186 kilometres to Kunawaraji. The corporation says the delays demonstrate the challenges faced by people relying on unsealed roads for fuel, food and other necessities. The concerns come as the Shire of East Pilbara warns a required rates refund to a mining company could reduce the amount available for road maintenance and grading.
13: The fuel truck took 10 and a half hours 3 weeks ago to get to Kunawaraji, which is they drove 186 kilometres and, like I said, 10 and a half hours.
8: And to stay up to date with Ngada News, follow us on Instagram, like us on Facebook or visit our website at ngadamedia.com.au. Make sure to watch our flagship program, First Nations Report, on Ngada TV every Tuesday at 8:30 p.m. at ngadatv.com.au. Tangi ora hinaki, Ngada News.
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Oh, what a voice. I can understand why she was just recently inducted into the NEMA's Hall of Fame. Yes, a great celebration of Aboriginal music, which took place in Darwin just recently. And in fact, our next guest joined Strong Women on Country, and it's all about keeping healthy when it comes to drinking and what we should know ahead of Fetal Alcohol Syndrome Disorder Day, FASD, on the 9th of September. Talking about Dr. Sarah Jane Springer, who's with us. She's a GP and obstetricianist, and she's been working in the alcohol space for the last 20 years with remote and women out on country there. And she's only just recently teamed up with Drinkwise to be able to get that message across, because messages seem to constantly change, as there's still one out of four women think it's okay to drink, even though there are a lot of women over 18 feels like, no, you shouldn't be drinking when you're pregnant. And this is the message: drinking with your pregnant, when you're pregnant, and getting the support of your friends and family to be able to help you through this important time, especially when you've got something

good morning to our listeners. Once again, hope you're enjoying it. Yes, it's Coco Loco show for you guys. Just filling in there for Uncle Henry, broadcasting off this beautiful Nyonyol country here in Ngalanbur, Balad country, as we know, in Spring Country, also in Beagle Bay there as well. Hope you guys enjoy 2 hour show, the deadly indigenous music going with, for you guys on our network through Packham 106.1 FM, hitting it up also in the areas on in Broome, on Radio Galari, not forgetting throughout our nations on the National Indigenous Radio Services throughout Australia as well. Hope you guys are having an awesome morning. And not forgetting it, taking awards to the afternoon show there for you guys to 1 p.m. And yes, better updates will be coming later on in the show. And I guess with our weather forecast throughout our districts in the round of the Pilbara and Kimberleys, and also throughout our nations with our major cities there as well, with the forecast, with the weather for today. Checking out our tide charts as we live throughout the northwest Kimberley coastal areas in and around Broome and Beagle Bay there as well. And also a bit of yarn, see what's happening with I guess in our backyards of WA is there. Going to be shouting out there's a bit of announcement through the government there as well. Yes, bit of tape. I guess it's through mobile tape that's happening through our regions in WA as well. That's going to be later on in the show, bit of updates with that as well. But I hope you guys enjoy it this lovely Tuesday morning, 1st of September. Pinch and a punch, yes, for the first day of the month. Hope you guys enjoying it there. So time is flying by as well, so quick there as well. Not forgetting, just around the corner, it's going to be Christmas and New Year's there as well. Not forgetting, checking out AFL as well. Bit of pictures and results, see what's happening with the qualified eliminate rounds there as well. And who's going to be kicking off for the semis and hit it up for the grand final. That's also going to be there for you guys to announce, me announcing it for you guys, see what's happening with the footy there at AFL. And also good luck with the women's teams also through the AFL there as well. And hopefully other community bulletins shouting out there for you guys. But once again, hope you're enjoying it on this lovely Tuesday morning. 2 hour show, chillax back, daily tracks with Coco Loco. Hope you guys gonna enjoying it there, and enjoy better up Nabalak band there as well. Coming up next will be our tide charts as we live throughout the northwest Kimberley coast areas, enjoying Coco Loco on our network. Packing it up, yes, go on indigenous music for you guys. Enjoy bit of Nabalak band. 9 minutes to the hour of 11 o'clock.

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5: Here, hope you guys enjoyed that bit of Iwancha there with Party All Night Long, and also Nabalak Band with, I guess, Dreamtime Stories there for you guys. Go on Indigenous music, as we are going through the national Indigenous radio services throughout the nation in and around Australia and in the heart of Australia as well. From desert to the sea, hope you guys are enjoying it there so far on this lovely Tuesday morning, 1st of September. And I hope you guys are enjoying it there so far, taking it up to 1 p.m. as well. Just before I bring up the tide charts there for us as we live throughout the Northwest Kimberley coastal areas, just going to have a bit of yarn with you guys, what's happening. Got emailed to us last week, but just giving you a heads up for countrymen who's out there, and this has been through the government of Western Australia with $5 million for WA mobile tape projects, brings training to remote communities. So that's a deadly outcome for our countrymen living in remote and rural areas. Once again, this is through the Honourable Andrew Giles, the MP Minister for Skills and Training, as well as the Senator, the Honourable McCarthy, if I did pronounce that right, Minister for Indigenous Australians there as well as the Honourable Amber Jade Sanderson's WA Minister for Skills and TAFE. Once again, $5 million, I guess, being upgraded for remote communities to bring trainings throughout of that. It forms a part of a $31 million package across the country to help bridge the gap between remote communities and TAFE and training, as well as build the local workforce communities need. The West Australian government will work in partnerships with local organizations, including First Nations organizations, to deliver courses in communities via mobile training units there as well. Once again, the Albanese Labor government today announced $5 million, I guess last week, will be invested towards mobile TAFE projects, bringing training directly to the next generations of workers in regional and remote communities there as well. Once again, the mobile training units are custom fitted vehicles or trailers that serve as classrooms or workshops on wheel Throughout of that, the Kimberley project to be delivered in partnerships with Jerango Training will receive $2.79 million to establish two mobiles on-country training units that will deliver training to First Nations and other learners in 15 remote and very remote locations. Without of all of that, it means around 150 additional students each year can benefit from courses including Certificate 3 in Indigenous Environment Health and Certificate 3 in Civil Constructions Plant Operations there as well. So that's going to be a deadly thing happening for WA guests. And this is going to be hitting it out through our regions throughout the Pilbara, the Kimberleys and the Eastern Goldfields. Regions will have TAFE delivered to much closer to home thanks to two new mobile TAFE projects that has been developed in Western Australia there as well. So out of that, the Council of Aboriginal Services Western Australia and the Aboriginal Health Council of Western Australia were valued partners in developing the projects there as well. So that's a pretty big outcome for us to read it out on the media through that with the government of Western Australia, I guess, putting in courses there and putting TAFE on wheels and bringing it out to remote and rural areas for our countrymen, I guess, to upskill and upgrade the better workforce for them and have a better future for our people as well. So once again, that's through the government of Western Australia. Pretty information with $5 million for WA mobile TAFE projects brings training to remote communities there as well. Checking out our Thai charts there as well as we look throughout the Northwest Kimberley coastal areas. That's going to be coming up next day as well. And heard a bit of another sad news as well. Contributions and a yarn for today. He was once a deadly boxer there as well. And countrymen probably would know who I'm talking about. But once again, hope you guys enjoying it. Bit of updates with our Thai charts coming up next as we live throughout the Northwest Kimberley coastal areas. Bit of community bulletins and not forgetting our weather throughout our districts in and around the Pilbara and Kimberleys. 25 minutes to the hour of 11 o'clock. Enjoy bit of Oz Island Band with Blue Stranger.
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2: Yeah, I hope you guys enjoyed that one there with, I guess, Tell Me Why, with Blackwell Music there as well, and Oz Island Blue Stranger. 34 minutes to the hour of 11 o'clock, bringing up our updates as we live throughout the northwest Kimberley coastal areas. And if you're on saltwater country, have a beautiful day towards the afternoon and evening there as well. And get more updates. And if you are on saltwater country, on tides.willyweather.com.au. And checking out Broome, pretty nice tide, and the tide is still coming in if you are in and around Broome area, 8.2 meters there as well. Oh, it's going to be a pretty nice big tide there, 9.43 meters, 10 minutes to the hour of 1 o'clock this afternoon there as well. So enjoy Broome area, fishing for today, family, friends, and listeners, and have a beautiful one too, fishing out on country. And today, I guess this evening, if you're going to be doing a little bit of late night fishing, it's going to be pretty small tide, 1.21 meters there as well. And that's just around about 7 o'clock this evening there as well. Good luck in and around Yarrow country fishing for today. If you are in the bay, north and south, 5.5 meters there as well. A pretty nice tide in and around the bay area, 7.46 meters. Just around about 1:30 this hour, doing a bit of late night fishing. It's going to be pretty small tide, 0.7 meters. Just around about 7:30 this evening there as well. Once again, if you are in saltwater country, get your latest and updates. Check out the swells also if you're going on boats. Get it on your website through tides.willyweather.com.au. And once again, as we live throughout the northwest Kimberley coastal areas, our information with our tide charts are brought to you today by Willy Weather there as well. AFL fixtures results, that's coming up as well. Checking it out there as well. But once again, a legend for us as well. And once again, that's going to be having a bit of updates there for you guys as a legend boxer there as well. Going to have a bit of to let you know, one of our legends, Indigenous boxers, has, I guess, left us. Yes. Once again, hope you're enjoying it so far. 37 minutes to the hour of 11 o'clock. Playing daily Indigenous music, and I hope you guys are enjoying it so far there as well. AFL fixtures results and other community bulletins, and also forecasts with the weather throughout our districts in and around the Kimberley and Pilbara, and also the official weather forecast throughout our nation. And once again, Dreamtime Hero, Lajimano, Teenage Band, heading your way on our network, Peckham. Packing it up.
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0: 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The NWA government machine. Station sponsor.
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4: Yeah, hope you guys enjoy that one day as well. And hope you're enjoying it so far, 12 minutes away to the hour of 12 o'clock. Yes, going to be good with Coco Loco Show, but that was a bit of Yotu Yindi with Dots on the Shells and Lajmano Teenage Band. Dreamtime Hero there as well. Hope you guys are enjoying it. Going daily Indigenous music as we are going through the National Indigenous Radio Services. Maybe from 12 to 1, I'm going to mix it up and tap it up. Indigenous, non-Indigenous music for you guys. But I hope you guys are enjoying it there so far. And bringing up a bit of AFL Pictures Results. Yes, checking that out as well. And happening Thursday, 3rd of September, kicking it off, it's going to be Fremantle Dockers versus the Mighty Hawks at the Optus Stadium at 7:40 p.m. Australian Coastal Standard Time there as well, alongside the game on Friday. It's going to be Geelong Cats versus Carlton at the MCG at 7:10 p.m. Australian Coastal Standard Time. And Saturday, 5th of September, Sydney Swans versus Brisbane Lions at the SCG at 2:45 p.m. Australian Coastal Standard Time. And Adelaide Crows versus Western Bulldogs at the Adelaide Oval at 7:05 p.m. Australian Coastal Standard Time there as well. Once again, this information is sponsored by Telstra, McDonald's, and the official sponsors of Toyota AFL Premierships. Get your latest match stats as it's coming to the final series. Also, you can get your tickets, fantasy tipping, shop online, and become an official member for your team as well. 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And yes, it's coming up for the qualify preliminary round as well, then heading to the semis. And then probably preparing, I guess, for the grand finals there as well. So good luck with those teams, I guess, with the qualifying preliminary round there as well for 2026 Toyota AFL Premierships there as well. And also good luck to the women's team for 2026 as well. Once again, get more updates as we come to the final series for the AFL Premierships 2026. Google it on your website through afl.com.au/pictures and hit it up. And once again, coming to the final moments for grand final. But once again, good luck with those teams heading towards the grand final there as well. Bit of forecast throughout our districts that's going to be coming up soon. But I'm going to play a couple of more songs for you guys as we are heading it up to 12 o'clock, 9 minutes away to the hour of 12. Hope you guys are enjoying it so far with Coco Loco. Yes, heading it up on our network through Peckham 106.1 FM. I guess broken down man, bit of scrap metal heading your way.
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4: Yeah, hope you guys enjoy those songs there to kick it off there. Sorry about that there, my computer's playing up. Bit of Van Halen, Oh Pretty Woman, and also Police with Can't Stand Losing You. Also followed up with Daily Indigenous tracks there as well. No Fixed Address with Greenhouse Holiday, Breadline, Warumpy Band, and alongside with these tracks there from Scrap Metal with Broken Down Man and Roll On Home, Pigram Brothers. Actually, it wasn't originally the Scrap Metal, but I hope you guys enjoyed that as well. Going live, I guess, in Stomping Ground there as well. Once again, the time is 15 minutes to the hour of, I guess, 12 o'clock. Tide coming in there for currents, if you are in and around the Broome area. Pretty nice big tides throughout Broome for today. 9.43 meters, 10 minutes to the hour of 1 o'clock this afternoon. It's going to be pretty small tide if you're doing a bit of late night towards this evening, I guess. 7 o'clock this evening is going to be 1.21 meters there as well. And the tide is still coming in, 9 meters, tide still coming in. So it's going to be just about, round about, I guess, 1 o'clock there as well, 10 minutes to the hour, to 1 o'clock there as well. Good luck in Yarrow country, family, friends and listeners in and around Broome area. Have a beautiful day fishing for today. If you are in the bay, if you are heading out north and south, 6.8 meters there as well with our tide charts in and around the bay area, 7.46 meters, just round about half past one this afternoon there as well. Pretty small tide if you're doing a bit of late night fishing, just around about half past seven this evening, 0.7 meters there as well. And not forgetting currents in the major river systems as well in freshwater country. Have a beautiful day fishing out on country as well. Freshwater, saltwater, have a beautiful day. Currents fishing out on country. But if you are in saltwater country, get your updates and tide charts. Google it on your website through tides.willyweather.com.au and hit it up wherever you are in the Pilbara districts. Also listening through our network on Peckham there as well. And that information is brought to you today by Willy Weather there as well. Forecast with our weather throughout our districts, and forgot to do the official weather forecast for our major cities there as well. So that's going to be coming up later on in the show there as well. And once again, hope you're enjoying it so far. And I guess 17 minutes to the hour of 12 o'clock, more Deadly Songs heading your way. And enjoy a bit of Eagles with One of These Nights. Mixing it up, tapping it up, Indigenous, non-Indigenous music. Yes, throughout the next hour with Coco Loco on our network. Peckham, packing it up. Yo.
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0: But a Dr. Hook there with Sexy Eyes, also a track there as well. Hope you guys enjoy that with Eagles on one of these nights there as well. 25 minutes to the hour of 12 o'clock there as well. And once again, Aboriginal and Torres Strait Islanders listeners are advised that this article I am ready to read contains the name of a person who has died. Once again, he's one of our legends. Anthony Mundine confirms death of boxing legend father, aged 75 there as well. Australian boxer Tony Mundine has died, aged 75. One of the country's most accomplished Indigenous fighters, Mundine was one of the only Australian boxer to compete professionally in four weight divisions. He held the Australian titles at middleweight, lightweight, light heavyweight, cruiserweight, and heavyweight. His death was confirmed by his son, former world champion boxer Anthony Mundine, there as well. Once again, his career peaked with a world title challenge in October 1974 against Argentina Carlos Monzon. Despite losing via a seventh round knockout, Tony Mundine said he's fulfilled a childhood dream there as well. I guess one of our legends has passed on, and I pay my respects to the Mundine family there as well. Once again, former Australian professional boxer Danny Green paid tributes to Mundine, saying he was a great gentleman, had a tone of respect for others there as well. Once again, so a lot of contributes going out as a legend, one of our legends. Yes, the Uncle Tony Mundine there has passed on. And yes, so that's a bit of articles, updates through the Kimberley ABC News. There's been updated, I guess, on Sunday. Once again, confirms for death of boxing legend father, Anthony Mundine's father has died at the age of 75 there as well. Bit of forecast throughout our districts in and around the Pilbara and Kimberleys, as well as the official forecast for our major city. I forgot it the first round, but this round I'm going to hit it up as well. Not forgetting checking out the footy, AFL fixtures and results, kicking it around for qualifying eliminatory round there, as well as heading into the semis and grand final as well. Once again, going Indigenous, non-Indigenous music, hitting it up, tapping it up for you guys with Coco Loco on our network. Pack 'em. Packing it up there for you guys. And once again, hope you guys enjoy it there so far. Enjoy a bit of Naomi Pigram. Yes, she is one of our, I like her song, so I hope you guys enjoy it as well. And this one is going to be with Let It Ride. Once again, hope you enjoy a bit of Naomi Pigram heading your way on our network through Pack 'em.
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2: Oh!

Lori Carpenter as well. Hope you guys are enjoying it so far, as well as Naomi Pickram with their classic tracks there, Promises Broken and Let It Ride there as well. 35 minutes to the hour of 12 o'clock there as well. Bringing up a bit of information with our forecast, with our weather throughout our districts in and around the Pilbara and Kimberleys. But once again, kicking it off, yes, it's coming up to the qualify eliminatory rounds. Once again, Thursday, September the 3rd, it's going to be Fremantle versus the Mighty Hawks at the Optus Stadium at 7:40 p.m. Australian Coastal Standard Time, alongside Friday, Geelong Cats versus Carlton at the MCG at 7:10 in the evening, Australian Coastal Standard Time, and Saturday, 5th of September, Sydney Swans versus Brisbane Lions at the SCG at 2:45 p.m. Australian Coastal Standard Time, and Adelaide Crows versus Western Bulldogs at the Adelaide Oval at 7:05 p.m. Australian Coastal Standard Time there as well. Once again, this information is sponsored by Telstra and McDonald's and the official sponsors of Toyota with the AFL Premierships for 2026 there as well. Not forgetting, you want to get your tickets for the grand final, do better tipping, shop online, and also become the official member for your team. You can Google it on your website through afl.com.au/fixtures, and also you can get your latest match stats on demand as we are heading it up for the final series day as well. Once again, that information is brought to you today by Toyota AFL Premierships for 2026, alongside sponsored by McDonald's and Telstra there as well. Well, bit of forecast coming up next. I'm going to play a couple of more songs before I hit it off with my show. I hope you enjoyed my company with me on this lovely Tuesday morning towards the afternoon there as well. And yes, mixing it up, tapping it up, and going Indigenous and non-Indigenous music there as well. Going a bit old school, New Kids on the Block, heading your way with Coco Loco on 106.1 FM. Just a bit of remix, New Kids on the Block, featuring N.E.

0: Yeah, Warren G there with I Shot the Sheriff. Also, a track there with New Kids on the Block featuring N.E. there as well. Hope you guys are enjoying it. Mixing it up, turping it up, Indigenous, non-Indigenous music. 14 minutes away to the hour of 1 o'clock there as well. Hope you guys are enjoying it on this lovely Tuesday afternoon, 1st of September. Once again, checking out our forecast throughout our districts in and around the Kimberleys and Pilbara. With our forecast throughout the districts in the Kimberleys, sunny days, winds coming easterly up to 20 to 30 kilometres, becoming light in the evening. Daytime maximum temperatures are around 32 to mid-38. Looking moderate with our fire danger in the Kimberley districts throughout the north and also throughout Derby coast in the Dampier as well as South Kimberley coastal areas also, but looking pretty high in the inlands of the Kimberleys throughout the north of the Kimberley there as well, and inland south of the Kimberleys area looking moderate also with their fire danger in our districts throughout the Kimberleys. Sunny days for Aigle, Pijadenga, Broome and Derby, all looking sunny. 37 for Derby, 36 for Broome, 38 throughout Pijadenga and a top of 34 for Aigle. Petroy Crossing, Halls Creek, Clambrew and Kununurra all looking sunny today as well. 37 for Petroy Crossing, 33 throughout Halls Creek, a top of 35 for Clambrew and 35 degrees and sunny days for Kununurra. Lombardina, Wallal and Wyndham all looking sunny as well with their forecast. 32 for Lombardina, 34 degrees throughout Wallal and a top of 36 for Wyndham. Throughout the Pilbara with their districts for today, with the forecast are looking sunny as well. Throughout the Pilbara districts, winds coming south to southeasterly, bringing up to 15 to 20 kilometres, tending northwest to northeasterly in the middle of the day, then tending northwest to southwesterly up to 15 to 25 kilometres in the late afternoon. Daytime maximum temperatures around in the low to high 30s. Looking moderate in the Pilbara districts with their fire danger in the north interior, central Pilbara, Hadland, Burrup, inland and coast of Ashburton, as well as the Gulf Coast of Exmouth, all looking moderate as well with their fire danger in the Pilbara districts. Barrow Island, Dampier, Exmouth and Karratha all looking sunny today. 26 for Barrow, 31 throughout Dampier and 28 degrees throughout Exmouth and 33 for Karratha there as well. Marble Bar, Newman, Onslow and Panawanika all looking sunny as well. 38 for Marble Bar, 34 degrees throughout Newman, 32 in Onslow and a top of 36 for Panawanika. Parabadu and Port Hedland all looking sunny as well. 34 for Parabadu, 36 in the areas of Port Hedland. Mostly sunny, 36 degrees for today with the forecast in the areas of Telfer. Tom Price and Robin all looking sunny as well. 33 for Tom Price, 37 throughout the areas in Robin. Checking out our major cities throughout our nations and sunny days, 19 degrees. And looking sunny, I guess, for Sydney, Melbourne, mostly sunny with showers or to a top of 20 degrees, 21 degrees and mostly sunny with the forecast throughout Brisbane, Perth, also looking mostly sunny, a top of 17 degrees, 20 degrees throughout Adelaide and looking mostly sunny with showers or to with their forecast throughout Adelaide, Hobart, also looking mostly sunny with showers or to a top of 19 degrees. Mostly sunny with the forecast throughout the areas in Canberra with a top of 19 degrees. And Darwin, I guess 30 degrees and looking sunny with the forecast throughout the areas in Darwin. Once again, getting our updates and checking your weather forecast throughout the Pilbara and Kimberley, or if you're in the throughout Australia there, get it on your website through bomb.gov.au, wherever you are traveling or in your country in Pilbara and Kimberley districts. This information is brought to you today through the Bureau of Meteorology. Well, I guess sunny days with our districts and fire danger looking moderate and pretty high throughout some areas in the Pilbara district. So be aware, keep up to date with the DFAS and listen out for our local radio if there has been any emergency updates that need to be shouted out for you guys. 10 minutes away to the hour of 12 o'clock. Well, I'm going to just hit it up and play a couple of more songs for you guys, taking it up to 1 p.m. and I guess 9 minutes away to the hour of 1 Well, enjoy the rest of the music heading your way through Peckham Network. Hope you enjoyed my company with me on this lovely morning towards the afternoon on Peckham 106.1 FM. Well, love and leave you. Take care, stay safe, and have a beautiful afternoon enjoying, and God bless. Enjoy a bit of Survive featuring Uncle Jack Charles with Baker Boy.
1: Coco. 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Only on Pakum.

Sorry to cut you guys out. The Cuddlemans listening, just a reminder, if you are in Beagle Bay, for babies, elderlies, and asthmatics, have a bushfire just not far, and the wind is blowing all the smoke into the community, so please be aware with babies, asthmatics, and elderly there as well, with smoke coming around into the community. Thank you.

taking advantage. It's like one man's old boots is another man's shoes. Now youth ain't the only ones. Young and old doing

0: Kabul Court Karen Durante with NIRS News, coming to you from the lands of the Yagara and Turrbal peoples. In this bulletin, the Congo records its worst Ebola outbreak this century. Messi hangs up his international boots. And the cold case of who killed Tupac ends with a guilty verdict. But first, Taiwan's presence at the Pacific Islands Forum hasn't impressed China. China's special envoy to the Pacific has warned there will be consequences for Taiwan's involvement. Australian Prime Minister Anthony Albanese has dismissed suggestions that Taiwan's presence is a distraction.
1: I'm not distracted. I'm focused on members of the Pacific family, and that is precisely the meetings that I have scheduled here. And I think this is primarily a gathering of the Pacific family, the members of the Pacific Islands Forum.
0: Certain occupations and sporting pursuits could increase the chance of getting motor neuron disease. Macquarie University Professor Dominic Rowe says some environmental, agricultural and recreational activities have been linked to the disease.
2: We think that motor neuron disease is geographically restricted. So there is this variance in different regions of Australia, but also may well be tied to your occupation and perhaps even what you do in recreation.
0: From today, New South Wales becomes the first state or territory to make it a notifiable disease. It means it will be reported by a doctor to the health department. Professor Rowe is urging other states to follow in the footsteps of New South Wales. More needs to be done to protect vulnerable native species from dangers like the bird flu. The Australian Conservation Foundation has resumed using citizen scientists to monitor platypus numbers. Campaigner Jess Abrahams says the mammal shares its habitat with birds that are vulnerable to the virus.
3: It hasn't happened yet. I really hope it doesn't. Australia's already in the midst of an extinction crisis. All of the impacts of climate change and habitat destruction have had a toll. Now, bird flu is making things so much worse, which is why we need the federal government to step up and make sure that we protect the habitat of our wildlife, we deal with climate change, and also we fund the research and monitoring that's required to know that species like platypus are still in our waterways.
0: Authorities say the number of confirmed Ebola cases in the Democratic Republic of Congo has passed 6,000. The epidemic has become the largest in the Central African country's history, eclipsing the last outbreak between 2018 and 2020. The current outbreak is caused by the Bunjibujo strain of Ebola, which has no approved vaccines or treatments. According to the Communication Ministry, the number of people with confirmed infections has risen to 6,041. There have been 2,911 deaths. Experts believe there's a higher number of unreported cases. Response teams are working in six provinces affected by the outbreak. Dwayne Kafidi Davis has been found guilty of the 1996 drive-by shooting death of hip-hop artist Tupac Shakur. It marks a long-awaited verdict in one of the most notorious unsolved killings in the music industry. The jurors only needed a few hours to return their verdict against Davis. His sentencing is scheduled for mid-October, where he'll face up to life in prison. With an international career spanning 20 years, Argentine football icon Lionel Messi has announced his retirement. Messi's official biographer, Guillaume Balaji, has told the BBC he was one of the best.
4: I don't think anybody else in the history of football has had such a consistent career at the highest level, with about, I need to count this again, but it's like 30 goals in 35 finals, for instance, at the highest level.
0: The 39-year-old made the announcement via social media. Meanwhile, in tennis, Australia's Maya Joint has won her first round at the US Open. She defeated Ludmila Samsonova in three sets, 3-6, 6-2, 6-2. James Duckworth joins her in the second round, but Alexander Vukic lost his first match in five sets. And that's the latest NIRS news. You can follow us on Blue Sky, Instagram and Facebook.
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0: Kapu Kut, Karen Durante with NRS News, coming to you from the lands of the Yuggera and Turrbal peoples. In this bulletin, the PM, Anthony Albanese, plays down the absence of some Pacific Nation leaders at the Pacific Islands Forum. 30 years later, a man is convicted for the death of rapper Tupac, and Shein's stock market debut, not so spectacular. We'll have more details shortly. But first, gas fracked from the Beetaloo Basin in the Northern Territory will create jobs and benefit native title holders. That's what the Northern Land Council is saying today as the first gas flows from the basin to the Northern Territory's power grid. The project has been criticised by traditional owners and environmentalists who are concerned the fracking will contaminate the Beetaloo Basin's water, which is a source of life for the region. The Land Council says today's launch is an example of what can be achieved when native title holders have a seat at the table with industry. The Pacific Islands Forum can still be productive and take a united stand in the absence of some leaders. The Prime Ministers of Fiji, Vanuatu, Samoa and the Solomon Islands and the President of Kiribati aren't attending the summit in Palau. Australian Prime Minister Anthony Albanese says the forum can be productive in their absence.
1: I think that this is a well-attended meeting of the Pacific Islands Forum. And I don't think it's productive to talk it down. I'm talking it up. I think with regard to China's ballistic missile test, we've made it very clear that that is not acceptable. It's not the act of a friend. It was a provocative action and it was inappropriate. And we've made our position very clear, as have a range of other Pacific countries.
0: People who live in regional or rural Australia are more likely to die from motor neuron disease than residents living in cities. That's what Macquarie University Professor Dominic Rowe has found. From today, New South Wales becomes the first state or territory to make it a notifiable disease. It means it'll be reported by a doctor to the health department. Professor Rowe says 10% of MND cases are genetic. The other 90% of cases are referred to as sporadic, as there's no apparent reason.
2: Motor neuron disease kills 2/3 the national road toll, and we are none the wiser as to why. This registry will allow us to do that for the first time globally. This is the first time in the world that motor neuron disease has been made a notifiable disease, to our knowledge.
0: A former Compton gang leader has been found guilty of the 1996 drive-by shooting of hip-hop artist Tupac Shakur.
3: The verdict reads as follows. We, the jury in the above-entitled case, find the defendant, Dwayne Keith Davis, as follows. Count one, murder with use of a deadly weapon. Guilty of first-degree murder with use of a deadly weapon, dated this 31st day of August 2026. Ladies and gentlemen of the jury, is this your verdict as read? So say you one, so say you all.
4: Yes.
0: Jurors took only a few hours to give their verdict in the Nevada court. It's a long-awaited verdict in one of the most notorious unsolved killings in the music industry. Davis's sentencing is scheduled for mid-October, where he'll face up to life in prison. The true status of the platypus is unknown because there's not enough data. In some states, the mammal is listed as endangered and under threat. Programs like the Australian Conservation Foundation's Platy Project helps collect information. Campaigner Jess Abrahams has told the ABC the results have been surprising.
5: Through the 5 years of this project, we've managed to receive records of platypus in more than 100 locations where they hadn't been seen for more than a decade. So we're getting fantastic information, and yeah, we really want people to go to places where they're likely to see a platypus. It's a magical experience, but also where platypus haven't been seen in a long time. And if you can see one there, let us know. We'd love that information.
0: Fast fashion e-commerce platform Shein has suffered a setback in its first day of trading on the Hang Seng. Known globally for its low-priced women's wear, Shein stock was trading at $62, valuing the company at around $33 billion on the Hong Kong trading floor. In 2022, the company was valued at $140 billion. Delays in its listing, tariff and duty changes in the United States and Europe have investors worried about its competitive advantages. Chinese authorities have blocked plans for the company to list on the New York and London Stock Exchange. And that's the latest NRS News.
4: 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Community stores that join the scheme can get cheaper wholesale goods for their store, and freight is included on those items. The savings get passed on to customers, which means cheaper groceries for people living in remote communities. 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
16: 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Bye-bye.

end of the day. I see so many people trying to fit in, but be yourself is the way. Never care what they say, stay on your grind, and everything will be okay. Shoot for the stars, forget all your troubles in the day. Keep your head full of hope and your heart full of love. 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We all destined to rise, we weren't born to fall. So if you see a brother and sister down in the dumps, give a helping hand up and ask if they're okay. Cause no family should have to bury their loved ones on any given day.

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George Negus here, and if you want to know what's really going on in Indigenous Australia, then get your ear to Galari FM on 99.7. It's deadly.

0: The light of my life is going out tonight in a pink champagne Corvette. The light in my life is going out tonight without a flicker of regret.
1: Without a flicker of regret.
0: I sleep 3 feet above the street.
2: Couple called Karen Durante with NRS News coming to you from the Yuggera and Turrbal peoples. We begin this bulletin with breaking news that one of the Australians who's been missing since the flash flood in Nepal has been found safe in Tibet. That reduces the number of Australians missing to 42. Meanwhile, rescue attempts are continuing to try and reach hundreds of workers who are believed to be trapped in tunnels at hydropower sites in Nepal. At least 900 workers are unaccounted for at 12 projects damaged by the flash floods. 500 of them are believed to be trapped in tunnels, according to the association that represents the power companies. 4,400 people remain missing since the flood emergency. Taiwan's presence at the Pacific Islands Forum hasn't impressed China. China's special envoy to the Pacific has warned there will be consequences for Taiwan's involvement. Australian Prime Minister Anthony Albanese has dismissed suggestions that Taiwan's presence is a distraction.
3: I'm not distracted. I'm focused on members of the Pacific family, and that is precisely the meetings that I have scheduled here. And I think this is primarily a gathering of the Pacific family, the members of the Pacific Islands Forum.
2: The growing privacy concerns around smart glasses are being reviewed by the Office of the Australian Information Commissioner. The federal government is not currently considering banning the glasses, but it's asked the office to examine the issue. Australian Privacy Commissioner Carly Kind has told the ABC the office is pursuing some companies under privacy laws.
4: One of the areas we're able to focus on is which companies are providing these glasses, how are they collecting the personal information, what are they doing with it, how are they storing it, and is that in compliance with privacy law? And we're actively pursuing a number of different companies on that front.
2: Authorities say the number of confirmed Ebola cases in the Democratic Republic of Congo has passed 6,000. The epidemic has become the largest in the Central African country's history, eclipsing the last outbreak between 2018 and 2020. It's caused by the Bunjibujo strain of Ebola, which has no approved vaccines or treatments. According to the Communications Ministry, the number of people with confirmed infections has risen to 6,041. There have been 2,911 deaths. Experts believe there's a high number of unreported cases. Response teams are working in six provinces affected by the outbreak. New South Wales has become the first state or territory to make motor neurone disease a reportable condition. The proportion of deaths from MND have tripled over the last 40 years. Macquarie University Professor Dominic Rowe says the disease kills 800 people in Australia every year. Professor Rowe has welcomed the step to report all cases in New South Wales.
5: The common perception and what is often written is that this is a rare disease. It's not a rare disease. We just don't count it. So what a notification system means is that everyone who has motor neurone disease will be counted by the Department of Health. And this will enable many things. So most importantly, it'll enable us to identify who has motor neurone disease and where they live.
2: Dwayne Kiffee D. Davis has been found guilty of the 1996 drive-by shooting death of hip-hop star Tupac Shakur. The rapper was stopped at a red light in Las Vegas on September 9 when a white Cadillac pulled up beside him and shots were fired into his car. Police allege Davis orchestrated the drive-by shooting. The jury found Davis, a former gang member, guilty of one count of murder with a deadly weapon. Davis will lodge an appeal. And to tennis news, Australia's Maya Joint has won her first round match at the US Open. She defeated Ludmila Samsonova in three sets, 3-6, 6-2, 6-2. James Duckworth joins her in the second round, but Alexander Vukic lost his first match in five sets. And that's the latest NRS news. You can follow us on Blue Sky, Instagram and Facebook.
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0: welcome to Lost in Science, 30 minutes of fantastic science. We've got an excellent show for you today. We're going into the past. I'm hoping, I think that's what we're talking about today. With me in the studio, I've got Stu. How are you, Stu?
1: I'm very well.
0: Excellent. And we have Kate. How are you, Kate?
2: Hi, Lyndon. I'm good.
0: That's good. I believe the past is where we're going today, Stu. Is that right?
1: Yeah, so you may know that the home station of Lost in Science is 3CR in Melbourne, and the station is turning 50 this year. And as a consequence of turning 50, there's been a flurry of interest in old archival material that's been produced at the station over the years. One of the things that got dug up from the archives was a recording of a solar eclipse on the radio.
0: A recording of a solar eclipse on the radio. You're just going to give us some silence on the radio.
1: No. So back in 1976, there was a total eclipse visible from Victoria, and some intrepid travellers set out from Melbourne to the Grampians and basically recorded themselves watching the solar eclipse in 1976. So that's what we're going to have a listen to. I'm not sure, you know, exactly how much of the spectacular sight will be explained by the sounds that they caught, but there's a lot of people talking about what they can see and what they're expecting to see and all that sort of stuff. But yeah, it's a 50-year-old eclipse which is captured on audio.
0: Gosh, that sounds so amazing. Given the recent eclipse that was in Europe, and we've got a full eclipse coming up in New South Wales in a couple of years that will be visible from Sydney, I believe. It's very timely.
1: Maybe we should grab the field recorder and go and recreate the experience.
0: Not maybe. Definitely. That sounds awesome. And Kate, I think you might be taking us further back in time. Is that right?
2: Yep. I'm going to be looking at some of the inventions that volcanic eruptions have helped create.
0: Ooh, I'm trying to understand what you can create with lava.
1: Very, very thick umbrellas.
0: Evil lairs.
2: I guess you'll have to keep listening to find out.
0: Ooh. Let's go. Jump into your horse and carts. Let's get lost.

0: Around 4:30 p.m. on Saturday, October the 23rd, the whole of southern Victoria was witness to a very unusual scientific and astronomical event, an eclipse of the sun by the moon. A group of amateur astronomers and radiometers, led by VK3ZVZ, John Sved, the publicity officer of the Monash Astronautical Society, all went up to Mount William in the Grampians to observe the event. We took a portable tape recorder with us, and the result of the recordings is what you're about to hear. They're speaking to you from Hall's Gap, the dawn of the 23rd of October, Eclipse Day. Surrounded here by mountains, we have a situation of broken cloud. We'll be going up Mount William for the official eclipse observing point later on in the day. In the meantime, let's have a few interviews with those involved with the eclipse. Philip, VK3BDX, and Mark, VK3ZMM. How did you get involved with this eclipse expedition, Phil?
1: Well, Mark really introduced me to it. He let me know what was going on and with the Monash Astronautical Society, and I seemed rather interested, so I came along. Just very convenient to come along.
0: Are you providing any backup equipment facilities for the rest of the group? Any radio facilities? And will we be doing any radio experiments today?
1: I have arranged to try and get back to Melbourne through the Ballarat repeater. We don't know how we'll go, but it's always worth a try. We have got a 10-watt rig going at the moment into our 5/8 on the car, which we specially set up for this exercise.
0: We're talking to Mark, VK3ZN now. I understand you're doing some of the photography.
2: Well, yes, Chris. I've got a couple of cameras with me and fairly large telephoto lenses in the hope that we'll be able to get a few fairly good photographs of the eclipse. One camera will be shooting black and white, one colour. The black and white photographs are not for my own use. They're hopefully going to be used by one of the newspapers. The colour ones are just for our own use.
0: Are you using any sort of filter over the camera for the sun photos?
2: Oh, of course, during the partial phases, a filter is certainly extremely necessary, and I have had a special filter made, actually, a piece of aluminised glass, which with proper colour correction filters should give a fairly realistic-looking photograph of the sun in a partial phase.
0: What's the agenda for the rest of today, the 23rd?
2: We intend to be up there fairly early to get things set up because there is quite a deal of apparatus to set up.

0: Later that afternoon, we got up to the top of Mount William, the highest mountain in the Grampians, which commands a magnificent view over the whole of the Western District of Victoria, as far back as Ballarat and as far west as the South Australian border. This is 3CR Community Radio Melbourne, broadcasting from the Eclipse site on Mount William in the Grampians. The time is 10 minutes to 2 Eastern Australian Standard Time, and we're just waiting for the first part of the partial phase of the eclipse to commence. To my left is the telescope belonging to John Sved, VK3ZVZ of the Monash Astronautical Society. This will be used for stop frame photography during the eclipse. A speeded up film of the eclipse is hoped to be made here today. There are various other telescopes and photographic equipment set up around me, and people wandering around generally getting themselves ready for the eclipse, which is due in a couple of hours' time now. Tension is slowly mounting as we look across towards the west and we see clouds which are encroaching on the visibility of the sun. It's to be hoped that these will clear by the time the eclipse comes. It's 22 minutes to 4 Eastern Australian Standard Time as I'm speaking to you from Mount William. And the first contact of the moon on the sun's disk has occurred. The people with the telescope are busy tracking it and occasionally firing off stop frame photography cameras in order to determine the passage of the sun across the moon across the sun's disk. Weather here is almost totally overcast. It doesn't show any signs of becoming significantly less overcast. The sun is occasionally peeping out from behind the clouds. Don't know how effective our photography will be at this stage, but we'll have to wait and find out.
1: 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Good news, everyone!
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0: The sun is just coming out from behind the clouds now, and we can see a very small section just at the bottom of it, cut off by the moon's disk. Cameras in the telescope have been set in motion. The telescope is now tracking the sun.
3: Right, hold.
0: As we continued to take stop-frame photos of the eclipse, we kept worrying about whether the eclipse would be visible during the total phase. John Sved continued to control operations from his post at the telescope.
4: John, don't you think you should be watching through that camera?
5: That's possible.
4: Because you know now, and you've got the control, you're the man who's got to drive it.
5: I'll drive it, okay.
4: Just keep it in sight.
5: Well, you tell me again, Vic, if you set it up, and we'll know how we're going to find it.
6: Right, I've got a picture there now.
5: We're going to get another clear picture. We're going to get a strip like this. So we might do some shots.
6: We
5: want to run that on the shortest exposure. There won't be much good anyway.
7: It's a bit cloudy up at Mount William at the moment. We're getting the odd bit of visibility through the clouds as time goes by, and we're just keeping our fingers crossed that the important phases of totality will be visible. This is Mark Besley on Mount William at 4:06 p.m. on the 23rd of October.
0: Do you detect any, at this stage in the eclipse, we're getting a very thin crescent sun. Occasionally poking its head out from behind the clouds. We hope we'll get it sometime during the totality so that a picture of the corona can be taken. Also, some cameras are up here for the purpose of taking some pictures of possible comets that might appear when the sun is obscured by the moon. We can't see any great shadow across from South Australia, the direction of South Australia yet, but as we continue our coverage of the eclipse, the sun is now almost in the total phase, the time being 4:26 Eastern Australian Standard Time on the 23rd of October. A large crowd has gathered on Mount William to view the eclipse, and unfortunately the sun is only peeking out from behind the clouds every 5 minutes or so, so we haven't got terribly much chance of seeing the actual total phase of the eclipse as things stand at the present. Becoming extremely cold, noticeably cold, and over towards the east, it's noticeably getting darker. The total phase probably hasn't hit the mainland yet. This will happen in about 5 minutes from now. As totality approached, the number of people standing around the telescope became dangerously large and it became hard to control them. Tactfully, we tried to get them away from the telescope.
8: It is getting dark, and that's not just because of the clouds.
9: Everybody got a torch?
8: Stop!
0: We had our last sight of the crescent sun and then finally totality. The time is 4:32 p.m. Eastern Australian Standard Time, and this is 3CR Community Radio Melbourne bringing you a recorded coverage of the eclipse from Mount William in the Grampians. As I'm speaking to you here, the clouds have rolled in very noticeably. There's a dark shadow falling over all of the area to the west of here. Temperature is dropping very markedly. The power is connected to us from a transmitter building here on Mount William run by the Department of Transport. We're also the amateur radio Channel 8 beacon, I think. The Western District beacon, I think it's Channel 3 actually, is transmitted from.
9: That's fantastic out there now. Look at that skyline here.
10: The sky is a noticeably strange grey violet colour. Presumably, this is the edge of the main shadow we're seeing now.
0: Then suddenly, the shadow itself showed itself moving across the plain of the Western District.
11: John, if you look across there on that plain, is that shadow across there part of the shadow of the...
12: You better believe it.
11: Yeah.
13: It's in dark. You can almost see how dark it is over there.
11: Yeah. We can actually see the edge of the shadow of the moon on the plain to the south of here, moving across very slowly.
14: That's right there.
11: Hey. And it's very noticeably becoming dark very, very fast at the moment. It's actually possible to see the shadow moving across the plain to the south of here, across the pastoral country north of Portland.
14: Oh, you're not scared of dark. Just don't let Rob wander
11: off. There's a strange yellow tinge in the area north of here. You can probably see the edge of the shadow.
13: Nicole!
8: Hey, there's a light over there. Somebody's got their car light on.
11: Getting Bailey's beads now.
8: Do you look at the light over there? Where is it?
11: It's now becoming totally dark.
14: It's dark!
11: To the west, the horizon is...
14: Beautiful.
11: To the west, the horizon is completely black. To the north and south, there's a weird yellow tinge coming through. I can see some lights about 40 miles to the south of here.
14: This is as dark as it
8: can get. Oh, yeah, but there's no way
11: out. The strangest thing about this is the strange glow in the sky on the horizon to the north and to the extreme south. To the west, as I say, the shadow is still moving across. Sufficiently dark now that people are having to use torches here at Mount William. The shadow of the moon falls, there's a large disk of cloud obscuring any chance of seeing the corona here, unfortunately. I can hear the amateurs busily testing away on their equipment. Temperature has dropped to, I would estimate, about 45, 50 degrees here. And now there's a bright beige light coming from the horizon to the west. This will be the last total eclipse in Victoria this century. The next eclipse will be in 2031. We're now on the third point of contact. The sky is becoming noticeably brighter. And to the west, I can see the shadow moving away. The sky, unfortunately, is completely overcast at this stage.
0: John Sved, who'd come 200 miles with his equipment to see the eclipse, was jumping up and down in anguish.
11: How does it feel, John?
15: Look at it, you'd like to have a repeat what he just said.
0: And we can look forward to our next one in 2031, perhaps with a bit more experience.
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2: Welcome back. You're listening to Lost in Science, and we're joined in the studio by Kate Bongiovanni. Kate, welcome back.
22: Thanks, Lyndon. Great to be back again.
2: You've brought us a kind of interesting fact today and a few stories. Tell us what you told Chris just before that blew his mind.
22: So I'm going to talk about how a volcanic eruption led to the invention of the bicycle.
23: Yeah, see, now this, I'm assuming we're talking about a mountain bike.
1: And it was someone who was needed to get away from a volcano really, really fast down the hill. Is that what we're talking about?
22: It's actually not, but I love that image you've created.
12: I don't know that you could invent a bicycle quick enough to get away from a volcano if you were in a hurry.
22: Yeah.
1: Look. No, the urgency, the necessity is the mother of invention, as they say. You know. But let's find out. So what? Tell us the story. Which volcano? What's the mysteries we're going to solve?
22: Okay, so we're going to talk about an old volcanic eruption that occurred in 1815 called Mount Tambora, and basically, the eruption was huge. It was 10 times more explosive than the 1991 Mount Pinatubo eruption, to put it in context. And it sent 175 cubic kilometres of debris into the atmosphere, which is enough to bury the whole of Melbourne 20 metres deep.
1: Wow.
22: Whoa.
1: Where is Mount Tambora?
22: It's in Indonesia.
1: Okay.
22: And because it's in the tropics, this means that the circulation of the atmosphere can spread that ash and gas around the entire globe. And so then that is what has an impact on the climate or the weather around the whole Earth.
1: Oh, is this a famous, like, year without a summer or something?
22: Yes.
1: Like that?
22: Yeah.
1: Yeah, okay.
22: Yeah, so basically what happened is, yeah, because all that debris and that gas was in the atmosphere, it kind of acts like a blanket and stops sunlight from coming into the Earth. So then they got all this terrible weather out of season, like in summer, wow, storms and snow and stuff.
1: How bad was it? Like, did it have big effects on people, on crops and people, you know? Yeah, everyone's
22: exactly.
1: Livelihood?
22: Yeah. Yeah, there was a lot of crop failure, famine, people couldn't afford to buy food for themselves, let alone for their livestock, like horses. And so that's where this German gentleman, Baron Karl von Drais, comes into the story. And he invented this machine that allowed people to get around without the need for horses, which you have to feed.
12: Hay.
22: You have to feed hay.
12: Grass, stuff,
1: feedstock.
22: Yes, you have to feed them.
1: Yeah.
22: And so, yes, he invented like a running machine or a Laufmaschine, the German name.
1: Yeah.
22: And, yeah, so basically it's like one of those toddler bikes where you propel yourself along with your feet while you're sitting on it. And so that was sort of the earliest form of the bicycle, mm-hmm, and then it evolved from there. But okay, it came from that need to not rely on horses and hay.
1: But I suppose this is a really good example of how much effect a volcano can have, or big volcanic eruption can have on the climate. Which is something that we have, I'm sure we have seen this in recent history. Is that the case? Yeah.
22: Yeah, there's been 5 major sort of climate altering eruptions in the last 200 years.
1: Okay.
22: And as I kind of touched on before, they've got to be in that tropical region to have a global effect so that they're impacting both hemispheres.
1: Oh, okay. Because there was that one in, I'm thinking about like the Icelandic one, the Eyjafjallajökull, whatever it was called.
22: That's hard to say.
1: Yeah, yeah. That would not have had as big effect. But it was something like Krakatoa in the early 20th century would have been a big one, I imagine.
22: Yes, exactly. Right. And yeah, Krakatoa is another one that I find interesting because that's what I studied for my looked into for my master's. And the impacts of that on the climate were quite big. You could feel them in Australia as well. We see a dip in like temperature.
1: Mm-hmm.
22: And Krakatoa has also got a lot of, you know, interesting tales. And for example, the Scream painting.
1: Yeah.
22: That
1: Edvard Munch.
22: Yes.
1: Yeah.
22: So the skies in that painting are red, and that's because of the impacts of the Krakatoa eruption.
1: Oh, seriously?
22: Kind of turning, yeah, those brilliant red sunsets.
1: Okay. Wow.
2: Which eruption was it that inspired or led to Mary Shelley writing Frankenstein? Was that Krakatoa as well, or
22: that one was the Mount Tambora?
2: Tambora, I can remember.
22: Well. So it's that again. That those awful storms and weather in across Europe.
1: Mm-hmm. Okay. So you mentioned Mount Pinatubo before. Where does that rank on this whole kind of volcano climate disruptors thing?
22: So that one, is also quite big in having a climate impact.
1: Mm.
22: I am not sure of the exact rankings, and also I'm not even sure exactly how, well, I guess there's temperature is what you could rank the climate impacts of them all, but they're all, so there's 5, as I said, in the last 200 years, Mount Tambora, Krakatoa, Pinatubo was 1991, El Chichon in 1982, and Mount Agung in 1963.
1: Oh, okay.
22: That kind of had, yeah, sizable global climate impacts.
1: Mount Agung, that's the big one in Bali. If you've ever been to Bali, you see it just dominates the landscape.
22: Yeah.
1: Okay, cool. So what about something like a couple of years ago, there was the one in Tonga, the big explosion that sent a lot of stuff into the atmosphere. Was that, I mean, it was spectacular, but was that not as a big effect on global weather?
2: That one is quite interesting from my understanding. It's still being researched because it only happened a few years ago. But one of the things that it shot up a lot of water vapor and it shot up a lot of sulfur as well, I believe, way up into the stratosphere. Mm-hmm. So above where most of our weather happens.
1: Oh, okay.
2: And there was a study that was done by researchers at UNSW that said the impacts of that particular eruption would be felt in different ways over about 8 years.
1: All right.
2: And so there are some, I mean, there is some researchers saying that this very strong El Nino event we're getting at the moment is somewhat impacted by that eruption, just because it takes time for all of these different particles to be in the lower part of the atmosphere and the upper part of the atmosphere, and it changes the temperature distribution or the temperature difference between the equator and the poles, which can lead to disruptions in the winds and all of those kinds of things. So that particular eruption, is still a really interesting ongoing case study. But, I mean, some people see volcanic eruptions and think, woohoo, we've got a volcanic eruption, therefore climate change isn't a thing. But that's not the case, is it, Kate?
22: No, well, I think the key thing is that you know, a volcanic eruption, it's not addressing the root cause of climate change. And so it might be able to lower the global temperature by a couple of parts of a degree temporarily, as you say, on those timescales of 5 to 10 years. But it's definitely not a fix to climate change.
1: So, you know, we're talking, I guess, about all the you know, probably ash and stuff that's put in the atmosphere that blocks the sun. Are there gases that also can have the opposite effect? Like, can, say, CO2 be emitted from volcanoes?
22: Yeah, definitely. So I guess two parts. Just like Lyndon was saying before about sort of water vapor and sulfur, it is the gases that are having the big climate impacts, because they are what hangs around, especially in the upper atmosphere, for the longer periods of time. Whereas your ash, those kind of particles, they actually get rained out earlier, or due to gravity as well. And then, yeah, on longer timescales, the CO2 that's emitted can have the opposite effect.
1: Right.
22: So I think the geologists who are looking at the really long-term changes would probably be able to comment more on that side of it too.
1: Yeah. But, yeah, so volcanoes won't solve climate change, so it could make it worse, in fact.
2: Maybe on a geological timescale, but on the timescale that we're working towards, my understanding is that a well-placed, well-timed volcanic eruption would buy us a few years.
1: Right, okay.
2: But then the bounce back could be quite quick as well.
1: I've got nothing else. The only other thing I can think of is that it just reminded me that, like, on, you talk about geological timescales, I mean, volcanic eruptions can have major effects on the climate, having done in the past, like in like paleo history. In fact, I think the end of the Cambrian period, or the end of the biggest mass extinction, I can't remember the name of it, that was caused by basically the Siberian volcanoes. This is not a good thing to talk about. I was going to say about massive climate change, it completely just changed the earth, but I cannot remember it all. Led to the extinction 99% of all creatures, but I cannot remember enough to. So it was the end Permian, mass extinction, that's what it was, yeah.
2: I would say that on the geological timescale, volcanic eruptions can be responsible for big climatic changes.
1: Yeah.
2: And, you know, that is sort of how our atmosphere has evolved. Thanks to volcanic eruptions bringing up those gases from deep within the earth, that has allowed our atmosphere to have its lovely breathable components that we have today over time, over a long period of time.
1: Oh, but and certainly if you look back hundreds of millions of years, it has caused big changes like mass extinctions, probably a better way of putting it. we can see from that sort of, from the geology how much of an effect it can have. So that's kind of a scary idea though, that volcanoes could have that much of an impact. But like you said, it's mostly temporary. That will buy us a few years in terms of the larger scale of climate change.
2: And you can't see the bicycles in the geological record either.
1: If they were there, I'm sure you would see them, yeah. I mean, but maybe it's still to be discovered.
22: Maybe the bicycle was actually invented earlier, but it kind of got buried in the ash from the volcano. They weren't quite fast enough to escape.
1: I've always wondered, was the unicycle invented first and then someone thought of adding another wheel, and that how bicycles came about? I don't know. It's a question to ponder.

0: And that is all we have time for this week on Lost in Science. Thank you for joining us in Getting Lost. 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
1: Welcome to Radio Gulari's Kimberley Nerds, where we catch up with the community around the Broome WA region to share their favourite nerdy topics, unique stories, or a much needed rare message for each and every episode, just like this one. Feeling like you've got an underrepresented perspective? Kimberley Nerds is here to provide the platform for those voices. What will we be talking about today? Welcome to the latest episode of Kimberley Nerds with your host, Brenton. And today we're talking about managing a board game store with our brand new guest on the program, Nick. First of all, Nick, how's it going?
2: I'm very well, thank you, Brenton.
1: And welcome to the program. It's nice to have you talking with us today about this very niche topic that I feel like most people don't really have much of a experience with.
2: Thank you very much for your time listening to me today. I appreciate it. Before we start, hi everyone, and I grew up in Borloo, Perth. I'm Gadia, but I do think that language is important, and I'd like to first give an acknowledgement of the land we're on today. Nalak Karadij Nija Buja Yaru Buja Wakura Kora Weyeyi Nalak Karadij Nediga Webudya Wakura Kora Aboriginal Buja Kartikul We Kartikul.
1: Thanks for that. So first of all, just introduce yourself. So you are from down south. You've spent a lot of time managing a board game store in Perth, right?
2: I managed a board game store over the weekends for about 7 years. So I would do I'd come in on a Friday, I'd do the late night Friday and a handover with the manager. I'd work all Saturday, all Sunday, and also work Monday and do a bit of a handover then again.
1: Yeah, so that's going to be your history with that and what you've seen over the years is going to be a lot of what we're going to be talking about today, what are some of the things that are involved in that and some of the things that you've maybe noticed over the years. So just explain to us, what do you mean by board game store? Just paint a picture for us, especially for people that don't come from the city and don't have maybe as much of

0: store right in the bottom of London Court. It was actually a bit of a dungeon itself. You'd have to go down a flight of stairs and walk past all these gargoyles. It used to be a German restaurant and still had this old-timey facade on all of the walls, and it looked pretty grim. It was a little musky, and I was probably visiting that store ever since I was 10 years old. I then got a bit older, started working, and at about 20 or 21, I applied to work there and got the job, thankfully. I think being a regular customer there and having had pretty good customer service experience up to that point in my life assisted me. Board game stores, I would say we sold probably the most thing, board games, but we also sold lots of war games, tabletop role-playing games, trading cards, and then other, I suppose, knick-knacks or interesting bits of paraphernalia for pop culture. Anything that has come out, Game of Thrones, we might have had something to do with that, just selling bits and pieces, sometimes replica foam swords of a show that was particularly popular for a while. It was a pretty busy little place, and it was also strangely obscure. Most people didn't quite know it existed, but it had a very loyal fan base. And the store did very well for itself for quite a number of years. I believe it still is doing well for itself, even though it has slightly changed locations. We specialized mostly in selling rather than hosting events, but we did host a few events. We hosted Friday Night Magic, which is a trading card game, every Friday night. So that was part of my job to assist in hosting that and see watch over the store as that happened. We also ran tournaments on various board games such as Catan or X-Wing, which was a miniatures game with Star Wars ships, kind of like a dogfighting game. Those used to run over the weekends. We'd open from about 10 a.m. and we'd close at 5:30, just sort of after the daily shift of most of your office workers. So that last hour, hour and a half, could be pretty busy as everyone had come down and spend their hard-earned paychecks.
1: Yeah, so let's just talk about what has happened just over the years. You've seen quite a bit of a shift over the years in terms of, like, I guess, the interest of these things that you were a part of, right? Have you seen much of a demographics shift? Have you seen much in what is on the shelves now? Have you seen much in terms of, like, the price increase? Because you've definitely seen more than most, right?
0: I'd say that, yeah, living it every day for practically 7 years, even if it wasn't my sort of managerial shift, I was usually there 5 days, if not more, a week. And I've seen a great shift in my time there. I ceased working there probably about 5 years ago now. But from about 21 years of age to 28 years of age, the place and the demographic that it catered to had a fairly dramatic shift in my perspective. When I was young and going there as a young person, I would say that it mostly catered to a very male-orientated demographic. And that was a pretty wide spread of ages. Lots of young men who were into things like Warhammer and trading card games, Yu-Gi-Oh!, Magic the Gathering, Pokemon. And when I started there, I would say a majority, probably 90% of our customer base were men. However, as my time progressed, and I'm a queer person, I noticed changes that led more to having more women present amongst the store and staff, probably

0: going somewhere closer to a 60-40 split by the time that I finished up there of women and non-binary people enjoying the space and being able to find what they were interested in. I wouldn't necessarily say that what we sold changed, just people became more comfortable expressing their nerddom over those 7 years that I were there. And the particular interests might have had a bit of a shift. I would say Warhammer and most of the trading card games, Magic the Gathering and Yu-Gi-Oh! Definitely, when I ended there, were more popular amongst men. But trading card games like Pokemon had a very even split on who was interested in purchasing that product, as well as tabletop role-playing games. With the rise of Dungeons & Dragons 5th edition all the way back in 2014, that began to draw a much broader demographic than prior editions of Dungeons & Dragons. There were probably more women interested in tabletop role-playing games than men by the time I finished.
1: So do you have any ideas as to how, I guess, it even started that way and why it is no longer that way? What are some of the, I guess, things that you've noticed just being just at the forefront of these board game stores?
0: I'd say that a lot of board games, war games, and especially tabletop role-playing games like Dungeons & Dragons, they started off in that real war game sector. It was a very combative kind of game where people... it wasn't cooperative, and it was about fairly violent subjects. And Dungeons & Dragons has a long history in being a war game. Before it was really a role-playing game, those role-playing elements were added to it afterwards. And as editions of it have progressed over time, we've seen that the storytelling element has become more of a feature. Maybe not explicitly rules-wise or mechanics-wise in tabletop role-playing games, but definitely through what we might call the vibe these days. Many other role-playing games put more emphasis on the role-playing part rather than the mechanical combat part. And board games have also changed quite drastically in the time that I was working there to include more cooperative games as opposed to just combative against one another games, which I think is actually quite appealing, working together as opposed to working against each other. I think that whole working against each other or fighting each other is quite a masculine trait in terms of things that we do. Not strictly masculine, but it's almost a bit unappealing to people who don't necessarily grow up in that masculine culture or weren't socialized male. And with Dungeons and Dragons, where I've seen probably the largest rise in or change in demographics, the cooperative element and the working together element does it a lot of favors in terms of being open to a broader demographic.
1: You're listening in on an episode of Radio Galari's Kimberley Nerds on 99.7 FM. Nick, been nice talking to you today. Is there any last words that you'd like to share with everybody before we go?
0: I think that gaming can be incredibly accessible. There are people who produce games like one-page rules, which are varieties of either war games or tabletop games that don't require too much knowledge to get into. And have effectively free rules. People put these out just because they're strong community members and want what's best for the community. And then there is the increasing costs of games in a digital age where we feel like we're getting less than we used to and paying more money than we ever did for it. And that gaming can be as cheap as we want to make it. We don't have to play with the most up-to-date things. We can play old rule sets if we want. Dungeons and Dragons right now is a classic example of people being hesitant to move on to the 5th edition 2024 rules and continuing to play with the 5th edition 2014 rules. In Magic the Gathering, playing with older cards or cheap cards is becoming increasingly popular. Commander formats like Penny Dreadful, where your cards are all cards that cost less than a penny in theory, or formats like Pauper, where you play only with common cards, and those are typically the cheapest varieties of cards, can be great ways of extending the life of the things you already have, and also ways of sharing those things with other people. As the new stuff comes out, some people sell their old stuff, and we used to deal with a lot of secondhand miniatures and cards, and brand new people would be able to come in and pick up maybe an army or a deck for cheap when that happens. People would also donate to us their old role-playing game books, and suddenly you've got 5 copies of the same role-playing book that now a group of people who want to get together can pick up and play for cheap. They aren't bad rules, they're merely old. And sometimes those older styles or older things stand the test of time. We have people still playing 3rd edition or 3.5 of Dungeons and Dragons. I would still get people coming in and picking up AD&D if they could pick anything up. Sometimes we'd have it on our secondhand shelf because they liked the old stuff and they didn't see the need for updated rules. Because really, like, all these rules are is a social construct. And we're seeing companies leveraging that to generate profit. But it's about having fun together.
1: Yeah. There's more videos and resources out there now more than ever where they actually help you and teach you how to really come up with your own rules and break the rules and make the game to suit you if, for whatever reason, the game's not quite appealing to you enough. Maybe the setting of typical European fantasy isn't your thing. You can definitely make your own, and there's more advice than ever out there, right? And, that's all the time we have for today. Nick, it was great talking to you today about your history with board game stores and the history of nerd culture in general. It's been nice talking to you.
0: Thank you very much, Brenton. Pleasure talking with you as well.
1: All right. We'll definitely be talking again in the future, maybe about some more things that are somewhat connected to what we've talked about today, if you'd like to hear more. See you all next time. Want to hear more? 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
0: Today, you're with Lashin
2: and Sahisi,
0: and we have a fabulous storytime special for you today.
2: Hooray! And I'm excited to say that our first story is about one of my most favorite animals, koalas. Today, we are featuring the most popular of all our storytime collection on Spotify, Goldilocks and the Three Koalas. And we have some fun facts to share about koalas too. I love listening to this Aussie version of the classic Goldilocks tale, which is part of the anthology of 20 best folk audio stories for children that SBN's team originally created back in 2018 for Google Play and for the launch of the Tell Me a Story function for over 100 Google HomePod subscribers.
0: Wow, yeah, that's right. And by the way, the potential Australian audience for these stories has grown from the initial 100,000 plus Google Home users in 2018 to an estimated whopping 1.8 million plus Australian Google Nest households today. How incredible is that?
2: Yeah, really incredible.
0: 1.8 million? That's
2: a
0: massive audience.
2: That's a big audience.
0: That's a massive audience.
2: Yeah, really big audience. And by popular demand, the Funky Kids Storytime Collection was released on Spotify in late 2025 and is now attracting thousands, and I mean thousands, of downloads per month on Spotify too, which is super cool.
0: And just awesome. Now, we will also be playing The Lonely Yowie today and have some cool Australian paleontology facts for you as well. So let's hop straight in, as it's time to head to the wilds of the Tulangi Forest in Victoria to meet Goldilocks and the three bear... Oh, no, koalas.
3: Once upon a time, there was a family of three koalas who lived in a rather stylish gum tree house in the middle of the ancient Tulangi Forest, filled with myrtle beech, southern sassafras, and giant eucalypt regnum trees. There was a great big Papa Koala, who we will call Papa K, a middle-sized Mama Koala, who we'll call Mama K, and a tiny baby koala called Little Kip. One morning, while making some forest muesli for breakfast, Mama K discovered that they were all out of wattle seed, so Mama called to Papa and baby Kip to come for a bit of a forage in the forest. Little Kip climbed on his mama's back and snuggled into her warm, soft grey fur, and Mama and Papa Koala waddled over to their little pulley platform and lowered themselves down to the ground. Much faster and more efficient than climbing all the way down, after all. It was a beautiful autumn morning in Tulangi, and as the warm rays of sunshine struck the forest floor, little wisps of vapour rose up from the cool, moist soil, creating a light mist across the ground. Mama and Papa Koala wandered off into the misty morning in search of some wattle seed, with Little Kip clinging onto his mama's back. Now, as it happened, there was a little girl with big golden curls who was also having a bit of a wander through the forest that morning, and it wasn't long before she came upon the wooden pulley platform seated on the ground beneath the big gum tree.
4: Well, this looks rather interesting,
3: Goldilocks said to herself. She was always fascinated with how things worked, so of course she just had to know what a pulley platform lift was doing in the middle of Tulangi Forest. As her eyes followed the rope all the way up to the top of the tree, she saw a very inviting-looking tree house.
4: Ooh, I wonder who lives all the way up there,
3: Goldilocks said as she stood on the platform and started to pull on the rope. It wasn't long before she found herself ascending towards the tree house.
4: Hello, is anybody home?
3: She called as she approached the landing. A pretty pink robin darted quickly away when it saw her head popping up through the landing. As the platform locked into place with a click, this curious girl stepped off the lift and pushed open the door that was standing ajar in front of her and went inside. There she found a table with three wooden chairs. One large chair with a high straight back, one middle-sized comfy-looking chair with a pretty embroidered cushion on the seat, and one very cute little rocking chair. Sitting on the table were three bowls of muesli, one large bowl, one middle-sized bowl, and one very small bowl, and three spoons. Now, with all the exertion of pulling herself up to the top of the tree at this time of the morning, Goldilocks' tummy started to rumble and the muesli looked very tasty. So she sat down in the great big chair, picked up the large spoon and tried some of the muesli from the big bowl. But the chair was so hard and uncomfortable, the spoon was too big for her mouth and the muesli was very dry. So Goldilocks jumped off quickly and went over to the middle-sized chair. She sunk down into the soft cushion and tried the middle-sized bowl of muesli. But this chair was too soft, and this spoon was too crooked, and the muesli was too wet and mushy. So Goldilocks went over to the darling little rocking chair and picked up the smaller spoon and tried some of the muesli from the tiny bowl. This time it was neither too dry nor too mushy. It was just right, and so delicious that she ate it all up. Then as soon as she finished all that yummy muesli, she leaned back against the rocking chair and started to rock back and forth. Oh, now this was fun. Goldilocks rocked faster and faster and faster and then, whoops! Snap, crackle, crunch, the darling little rocking chair broke into pieces beneath her and she plopped to the floor with a thud.
4: Oh dear, now that's not going to be an easy fix,
3: she said, shaking her head and looking at the pile of wood on the floor. Then as she looked around, wondering how she was going to repair the little rocking chair, she realised there was another level to this very stylish gum tree house.
4: I wonder what's up there,
3: said Goldilocks as she walked over to the staircase and started to climb. When Goldilocks got to the top of the stairs, she found another room with three beds. There was a great big bed, a middle-sized bed, and a tiny little bed. By now she was feeling rather tired after what had already been an arduous morning, so she climbed up onto the big bed and lay down. The big bed was very hard and far too high off the ground, so she climbed down and went over to the middle-sized bed and flopped into a sea of downy pillows. Now that bed was far too soft and definitely didn't provide good lumbar support, so she jumped off the soft, squishy middle-sized bed and climbed into the tiny little bed. This darling little bed was neither too hard nor too soft. In fact, it felt just right, all cosy and warm, and in no time at all, Goldilocks fell fast asleep. Now, shortly after this, the three koalas came back from their foraging walk in the forest. They saw at once that their pulley platform was no longer on the ground, but back up on the landing.
5: Now, who do you think has come to visit and been so thoughtless as to leave a lift at the top?
3: Said Papa Kay in a bit of a growly, grumbly voice.
6: Well, I guess we'll just have to climb back up and see,
3: said Mama Kay. So up they went, much faster than ever you would think a koala could climb, grabbing the bark with their long, strong front claws and pushing upwards with their short hind legs. In no time at all, the koala family were back on their front landing to find Balangara the lyrebird strutting back and forth across the deck.
6: The word's out that you've got a human in the house, according to Rosie Robin,
3: said Balangara, and then for emphasis of this rather ominous statement, she let rip with one of her very convincing imitations of a chainsaw. The koala family quivered at the thought. Mama Kay turned to Papa Kay with a very concerned expression.
6: Oh my, Papa, whatever are we to do?
3: Papa Kay stepped inside and looked carefully around. Then he spied his bowl of muesli and the spoon sitting in it.
5: Somebody has been eating my muesli,
3: he bellowed in his big growly voice. Mama Kay followed Papa inside and Baby Kip climbed down from her back.
6: Somebody's been eating my muesli, and even without the wattle seeds,
3: whined Mama Kay in dismay. She was very particular about her recipes, you know, and was far more concerned that someone had tasted her incomplete meal than the fact that some muesli-stealing stranger was somewhere in the house. Baby Kip looked at his empty bowl and sobbed in his little squeaky voice.
4: And somebody's been eating my muesli, and they've eaten it all up.
3: Papa Kay looked at his chair that was no longer sitting square.
5: Somebody has been sitting in my chair,
3: he bellowed in his big, growly voice. Mama Kay bent over and picked up her beautiful embroidered cushion from the floor beneath her chair.
6: And somebody's been sitting in my chair,
3: she whined as she dusted off her favourite cushion, all decorated with pretty pink gum blossoms and leaves. Little Kip waddled over to the other side of the table and let out a sorrowful wail.
4: And somebody has been sitting in my chair and they've broken it all to pieces,
3: he cried in his squeaky baby voice. Mama Kay swept up little Kip and gave him a big cuddle to soothe her crying baby.
6: I Hush now, little one. Your rocker can be mended.
3: She cooed. Now, by this time, Papa K was getting rather bothered about the whole affair, and he started climbing up the stairs to see just where this muesli-munching, rocking-chair-crunching stranger could be. So Mama K and little Kip followed close behind. As they reached the top of the stairs, Papa K saw at once that his bed was untidy, and he bellowed in his great big growly voice.
5: Oh, somebody has been sleeping in my bed.
3: As Mama K waddled over to her bed and started plumping up all the messy pillows, she whined.
6: And somebody's been sleeping in my bed.
3: Little Kip crawled over behind his mama's bed to his own little bed and gasped.
4: And somebody's been sleeping in my bed, and she still is.
3: She squeaked so loudly that Goldilocks woke up with a start to see three rather bemused and confused koalas staring at her.
4: Oh, please excuse me for falling asleep in this comfy little bed, but that muesli was so delicious, and what with pulling myself all the way up here on your platform lift, I suddenly found myself rather tired.
3: Mama K's concerned expression turned to a smile at the mention of her delicious forest muesli, though Papa K looked a lot less conciliatory, and little Kip's bottom lip began to quiver, and then he wailed.
4: But you broke my little rocking chair and it's all in bits and pieces.
3: Goldilocks looked rather forlorn as she remembered the sound of shattering timber.
4: Oh dear me, yes I did. I'm really sorry about that. Though you know, my family are visiting here from Canada and we're staying with my grandma Nell, who lives just at the edge of the forest. And my daddy is a carpenter. He can fix it as good as new. So, if we can bundle up the pieces, I'll take the broken rocker home and bring it back all fixed next week. Would that be okay?
3: Little Kip looked up at his papa, and Papa K looked across to Mama K, and then everyone nodded.
5: Oh, yes. All right. That will be acceptable,
3: said Papa K in a not-so-growly voice. Little Kip cheered up immediately, and reaching out for Goldilocks' hand, he squeaked with enthusiasm.
4: Come and see the view from our balcony.
3: Goldilocks took hold of his little paw and the unlikely pair went out through the very stylish French doors to the spacious balcony that overlooked the magnificent Tolangi Forest. Goldilocks could see towards Murrindindi to the north and Hillsville to the south, Marysville to the east and King Lake to the west.
4: Oh my, what a view!
3: She sighed.
4: Yes, this is what it's like to live among the treetops. But once this forest was far greater than it is now.
3: Came a very sad, quiet voice. Goldilocks looked behind her and there, nestled in the crook of a branch, was a tiny little possum.
4: This is my friend Gymnopedilidius, or just Jim for short,
3: said little Kip.
4: Wow, you're a Leadbeater's possum? One of the rarest animals in this forest. It's an honour to meet you, Jim,
3: exclaimed Goldilocks with excitement. Jim seemed to be sizing up this human with the long golden hair as he looked at her for quite some time in silence. He then stared directly into Goldilocks' eyes with a pleading expression.
4: Please, tell your kind to stop cutting down our homes. There are not many of us left, you know. Please ask them to let us live in peace.
3: Just as Goldilocks opened her mouth to speak, Balangara the lyrebird let rip with her imitation of a chainsaw from somewhere down on the forest floor, and Jim scampered up the branch of the giant eucalyptus and then leapt gracefully from one tree to another across the forest canopy and disappeared out of sight. Little Kip took Goldilocks' hand again.
4: Come on, let's see what Mum is making in the kitchen. I can smell cinnamon myrtle buns.
3: Sure enough, when the new friends emerged downstairs, there was a lovely spread laying in wait on the table, and Mama Kay had even brought out all her best plates, the ones with the pretty mountain ash flowers painted on them. They are the tallest flowering trees on earth, you know. There was vanilla and chocolate lily pie, appleberry jam for the cinnamon myrtle buns, a bowl of native raspberries, and a big jug of silver Banksia cordial. After this yummy bush tucker feast, it was time for Goldilocks to make her way home. Mama Kay handed her a bundle tied up with tussock grass string that contained little Kip's rocker, and Goldilocks stood on the platform lift while Papa Kay worked the rope to send her back down to the forest floor. Goldilocks landed with a gentle bump and jumped off the lift, clinging onto her bundle of rocking chair bits. She looked up and waved to the koala family and called out,
4: Thank you for the ride, Papa Kay, and all the yummy tucker, Mama Kay. And I'm so glad we're friends now, Kip. I'll be back next week with your rocking chair as good as new.
3: The koala family waved back and Kip called out in his little squeaky voice,
4: "See you again soon."
3: Goldilocks started to walk in the direction of her grandma's home when she suddenly remembered the plea from the Leadbeater's possum. She turned and called up again to the stylish house in the big gum tree.
4: "I'm going to tell everyone I know just how important it is to protect our beautiful forest so that Jimmy and all the forest friends can live in peace."
3: And with that, a flock of kookaburras started their jovial calls that echoed across the whole Tulangi forest as though they were spreading the good news that hope was here at last. This was Goldilocks and the Three Koalas as told by Vian, Janard, Jojo, Mirny and Sarah from Funky Kids Radio.
2: That was Goldilocks and the Three Koalas, written, narrated and produced by our executive producer Vian, with characters played Sarah, Janard, Mirny and Joanna. What did you learn, Lushin?
0: Well. You know, when I first read Goldilocks and the Three Bears, I was just thinking, oh, what an idiot, you know? Because, well, if I was Goldilocks, I would, first of all, see that it's obviously someone else's house. But if I was that desperate, oh, I'd probably go in, maybe be a bit secretive, maybe not sleep in their bed, you know? But I guess she made up for the fact that she broke the chair and, oh, she's sleeping in her bed. Could you imagine that?
4: Yeah.
0: If someone catches you sleeping in their house.
4: Yeah. Anyway, what I learned was about leg-beater's possums and how they're really critically endangered. So now I have a new knowledge about leg-beater's possums, and I'll spread the word about how they're endangered.
0: Yeah, I'll spread the memo too. Yeah, endangered. I find a lot of species are now endangered too.
4: Yeah. Some people, when they see, they think that a lot of species are endangered, but there's so much that on the red list that they sometimes confuse species that aren't endangered.
0: All right, yeah. And now we have a treat from the archives, with an interview with Goldilocks herself and Little Kip the Koala. Well, take it away, Goldilocks.
7: And we're so thrilled and honoured to be joined in the studio by none other than Goldilocks herself and her good friend Little Kip the Koala from Tulangi Forest in Victoria's Central Highlands. Welcome to our Funky Kids Storytime special on Primary Perspectives, Goldilocks and Kip. How are you both going?
8: Good, thank you. I'm good.
6: Now, Goldilocks, you're visiting Victoria from Canada. How are you enjoying your trip and how long will you be staying in Australia for?
8: Well, I'm only staying here for a couple more months, but my daddy's a carpenter, that's why I'm out here. He's specializing in eco-construction and he has a contract building some eco-cottages in King Lake for a sustainable community development. And I'm staying with Grandma now for a couple more months until he's finished.
6: And are you nice? I hear you're attending the local primary school. Are you enjoying that?
8: Yeah, I am. It's really fun. I'm meeting all lots these of friends. Great people. Yeah,
6: that's
8: it's
6: good.
8: Wonderful.
7: So, Little Kip, you live in a rather special place. Can you please tell us what it's like living high up in the treetops of Tulangi Forest?
8: I love living in the Tulangi Forest with my mama and papa because I have heaps of friends like Jimmy the Leadbeater's Possum, and now I'm best friends with Goldilocks, and it's just so much fun.
6: That's pretty cool. So now you're both here together and being interviewed.
8: Yeah, so great.
6: So Goldilocks, you've sampled some of Mama Kay's cooking. What do you think about her bush tucker recipes?
8: Yes, they're absolutely delicious. Her wattle seed muesli is just so divine. I just love it so much. And whenever I go there, I just eat it all up because it's just so delicious.
6: Sounds really nice. Mm-hmm. I think I'll have to try some.
7: Yeah, yes. Same.
8: And I just love her cinnamon myrtle buns. They're just so delicious. And we have them with appleberry jam. It's just
6: ooh,
8: so
6: that sounds
8: good.
6: Pretty good.
8: Yeah. Oh,
6: perfect on a winter's day.
7: Oh,
6: eat
7: of
6: them
7: course.
6: Well, thank you so much for coming into the studio today and all the way from the Tulangi Forest. And we're so glad that you're enjoying your stay in Australia, Goldilocks. From what we hear, you had a similar experience in Canada with a family of three bears a while back. Is that correct?
8: Yes, I did, but it didn't go so well. That family of grizzly bears were indeed a bit grizzly and not at all friendly when they found me asleep in their bedroom. So glad to have met Mama and Papa K and Little Kip, because while Papa K was a bit grumpy at first, he really liked the restoration job Daddy did on Little Kip's rocker. And now we're all good friends, and the koala family even come to visit me at Grandma Nell's.
4: Thank you for the chat.
7: That's really cute. And any final words you'd like to share, Little Kip, before we wind up?
4: On behalf of all my forest friends, and Jim the Leadbeater's possum in particular, we'd really like everyone to think of ways to protect what's left of Victoria's precious forest, and of course all the forests in the world. Please stop cutting down native forests and be kind to our planet and all the creatures that need our forest to survive.
6: Absolutely, Little Kip. Mm-hmm. We're totally with you there. And thank you, Goldilocks and Little Kip, for joining us today. And we hope everyone enjoys our special Funky Kids edition of Goldilocks and the Three Koalas. Would you like to send a shout out to anyone?
8: Yes, I would love to send a shout out to my grandma Nell and my mummy and daddy and my friends back home in Canada.
6: Lovely.
4: I'd like to give a shout out to Jim, Belangara the Lyrebird, and all my friends at the Talangi Forest, and my mama and papa, of course.
6: Shout out to mama and papa.
7: Of course, can't leave them out.
0: Oh, well, I think that story, I think it had a bit of a moral, don't you think?
2: Yeah, to take care of our environment.
0: Yeah, and stay out of other people's houses. Don't let us catch you going into other people's houses and sleeping in their beds.
2: Yeah.
0: Oh, wow. Well, on that note, Sahesi, tell us what do you love so much about koalas?
2: Well, there are so many things I love about koalas.
0: All right.
2: Now, we all know koalas are cute and cuddly looking. Though, of course, they're not bears. They're actually marsupials. And did you know that the closest living relatives of koalas are actually wombats?
0: Wombats? Wow. Could you just imagine a wombat trying to climb a tree?
2: Yeah.
0: Oh, sleeping for 18 hours.
2: Yeah. Koalas and wombats even have some surprising things in common, including a backwards-facing pouch and a special digestive system, which helps them process their food. So here's a tip for all our international listeners. Next time somebody calls a koala a koala bear, you can say, actually, it's an arboreal marsupial.
0: Oh, I'll say that. And what's on the menu for this fuzzy marsupial? Do we hear you ask? Mostly just one thing. Eucalyptus leaves. Koalas can eat around 0.5 kilo of leaves in a day. However, they don't just munch on any old gum leaves. There are more than 600 species in Australia, though did you know that koalas only eat a relatively small number of them? And their favourite gum trees can be different depending on where they live. They particularly like the fresh new leaves called the tip because they contain more water and nutrients. And this means they don't need to drink water, just like bilbies.
2: That's right, and because eucalyptus leaves are low in energy, koalas need to conserve their energy, which might explain why they can sleep for up to 18 hours a day. Honestly, that's a pretty impressive nap while resting high in the crook of a tree.
0: Oh, I'm going to do that over the holidays. Well, now koalas might spend most of their lives living around in trees looking rather chilled out, yet they actually play an important role in the environment. Their feeding helps reduce some of the vegetation that can contribute to bushfire fuel, and their droppings return nutrients to the forest floor. They also have a fascinating adaptation that allows them to eat eucalyptus leaves, which contain chemicals and toxins that would make many other animals very, very sick. Their specialized digestive system helps them break down all these leaves. So basically, koalas have their own built-in eucalyptus processing factory.
2: Yeah, and here's a slightly icky koala fact. because koalas eat so many eucalyptus leaves, their droppings can have a slight eucalyptus-like smell. So if you were walking through a koala forest and caught a whiff of something that smells a bit like gum leaves, you might want to look down at your shoes.
0: That's great advice. Well, now, sadly, life isn't always easy for koalas. Habitat loss, bushfires, disease, dogs, cars, and climate change all put pressure on their populations. In Australia, koalas are currently classified as vulnerable under national environmental law, which means they face a real risk if these threats continue.
2: The good news, though, is that there are things that we can do to help. Planting the right sorts of eucalyptus, keeping dogs safely contained, and slowing down on country roads, especially at night. Koalas can scale straight up a tree at speed. But they're not the fastest creatures on land, so they're at high risk of being hit by cars when they need to cross a road. So always drive carefully to koala habitat. Now, here's a couple more fun facts to wrap up. The word koala is commonly said to come from an Aboriginal word, meaning no drink. It's understood to derive from the word gula in the Darug language, traditionally spoken by the Darug people of the Sydney region. And did you know that koalas have very detailed fingerprints that look surprisingly similar to human fingerprints? How amazing is that?
0: Oh, yeah. I didn't know that, actually.
2: Yeah.
0: Oh, well, I guess that would make sense because they need all the grip to climb all these trees and everything, yeah?
2: Yeah.
0: Oh, well, okay, it's time for our second story. And this time, our adventure begins in the wilds of the Daintree Forest, in far north Queensland. We're off to meet the lonely Yowie and see where their journey takes them.
9: Have you ever heard of the Yowie? Maybe you have, maybe you haven't. Maybe you've heard of Quinkan or Jugabina, Jarawara, Mingawin, Dualaga, Huawei, or Jimbra. Or maybe you haven't. Of course, Yowies are not too worried about whether you've actually heard of the Yowie, or can even pronounce the very many names the Yowie has been called for eons. So let's get on with this story, which is about a particularly lonely Yowie who did not have a friend. No, not even one. Now, sometimes we all feel we don't have a friend, though we really do. Someone to share a sandwich with in the schoolyard or play games with. However, this Yowie really, truly did not have a friend. Yowies are solitary creatures, and this particular Yowie had been alone for a very, very long time. So the lonely Yowie decided it was time to take action.
10: I want a friend. I know what a friend is, and I know friends are out there. So I'm going to find a friend. It can't be that hard. Most folks have a friend at some time or another. Sometimes often, and sometimes all the time. Maybe I'll even find another Yowie. Can you imagine how much fun that would be? Well, I'm going to imagine it, and I am going to do it.
9: Now, the Yowie had never actually ventured beyond its home deep in the Daintree Forest before, so with a hopeful heart, an open mind, and a small bag of Yowie snacks of wild fruit and nuts, the Yowie headed off in a southwesterly direction, following its instincts and feeling very determined to find a friend. After quite a while, the Yowie arrived in the small town of Winton, which, by the way, just happens to be where Banjo Patterson wrote Waltzing Matilda. Not that this mattered to the Yowie, because the Yowie was looking for a friend, not a song. Nevertheless, it found itself humming along to the tune as it came across some footprints. Lots of footprints. Just as the Yowie got to the bit about, "You'll come a-waltzing Matilda with me," it heard a sound, a sort of low, grumbling growl that seemed to be coming up from the earth and vibrating through the soles of its huge feet. Then it saw a big cloud of red dust rising in the distance. Suddenly, the Yowie had to dodge what seemed to be an endless parade of little ornithopods stampeding past. Just as the dust started to settle, the Yowie heard someone call out.
11: "Mate, you okay?"
9: It was a rather nice, though very nearsighted, paleontologist called Sharon, who was also out and about, examining the footprints.
10: Did you see them?
9: Asked the Yowie.
6: See who?
9: Asked Sharon.
10: The creatures that just stampeded past,
9: replied the Yowie.
6: Look, I might have,
9: said Sharon. The Yowie was suddenly hopeful.
6: Yeah, I might have, if I'd been here 95 million years ago.
10: Oh,
9: said the Yowie, sadly bowing its head to look at the footprints again.
10: But
6: there was a stampede here, all right. Some great theropod scaring the little dinosaurs. You can see the tiny footprints left in the mud.
9: Sharon interrupted.
10: But I saw them,
9: the Yowie insisted.
6: Must be your imagination,
9: said Sharon.
6: They're long gone,
9: she added, and off she went with her wide-brimmed sun hat, theodolite and camera.
10: Well, they didn't exactly stop for a chat. They were moving a bit too fast for that, but I was sure they were real, and not just my imagination.
9: The Yowie mumbled under its breath, then trailed off as it realised Sharon was now too far away to be listening. The Yowie knew it wasn't the only chance to find a friend, so it turned left and headed south. Perhaps a friend might be in a cooler climate. And with its thick, shaggy fur, the Yowie was getting a bit too hot out in the baking sun of central Queensland anyway.

0: Sighed the Yowie as it lay down on the cool sandy floor of the cave.
1: You okay?
0: Asked a kind voice. The Yowie looked up in surprise, searching for the owner of the voice.
1: Who are you?
0: Asked the Yowie, looking at the largest marsupial ever.
1: I'm Petunia Arabella, but they call me Dippy. It's my nickname because I'm a Diprotodon.
2: A Dippy what now?
0: Asked the Yowie softly, glad for the company and being careful not to scare this new friend away.
1: A giant wombat,
0: replied Dippy.
2: But aren't giant wombats extinct?
0: Asked the Yowie.
1: Look, it depends who you ask, but never mind about me. Let's sit a while and talk about you.
2: Oh, thanks. I'm fine. Just a bit lonely.
1: Well, I can keep you company for a bit. Let's have a chat before I have to get back.
0: The Yowie was pleasantly surprised by the wombat's interest. This could be the beginning of a beautiful friendship, it secretly thought.
2: I've travelled all the way from my home in the Daintree Forest, where I love exploring and discovering new things.
1: Wow, that sounds pretty amazing. Why did you leave?
0: Asked the giant wombat, confused.
2: Because I have no friends there,
0: lamented the Yowie.
1: I know how you feel. No one wants to be my friend because I'm a giant wombat and they're afraid I might accidentally squash them.
0: The Yowie reassured the giant wombat.
2: Well, they should never judge a book by its cover because you're a gentle giant wombat and very friendly.
0: Dippy smiled widely and wiped away a happy tear.
1: Oh, that's the nicest thing anyone's ever said to me. Thank you. Now, I would love to stay and natter on some more, but I gotta run.
0: The wombat called as it turned and literally ran away, straight through the cave wall. The Yowie shook its big shaggy head in disbelief and then realised it was sitting next to a patch of ancient bones.
2: Oh, I see,
0: said the Yowie, feeling a little forlorn, realising that perhaps Dippy was not real after all.
2: Well, never mind. I'm off to continue my quest to find a friend and can't waste time wondering.
0: So as the Yowie continued to trudge along, it came upon a chain of lakes alongside the Darling River, where the climate was very pleasant. It took a big drink from one of the lakes and with its feet dangling in the water, sat down for a rest.
3: What's up?
0: The Yowie swung around to see a very big, strange-looking creature with an almost ape-like face on a kangaroo's body.
3: You lost? Just didn't get many visitors this way, especially not looking like you with the big hairy coat of yours.
0: It continued without waiting for an answer.
3: Don't bother me, none, because, well, never mind. Name's Don, short for Procoptodon Galia. Peeps just find Don a little bit easier. And you?
0: The Yowie thought for a moment.
2: Haven't really thought about a name, because I haven't really had to introduce myself before.
0: It said.
3: Coolio,
0: replied Don.
2: Don't think anyone really says that anymore,
0: said the Yowie.
3: That's cool. I've been extinct for a while. Maybe things have changed.
2: Extinct? Really? For how long? A million years?
3: Goodness me, no. I'm not some old fossil.
0: There was an awkward silence.
3: Okay, well, 15,000 years, but not like some. I'm a youngster, really.
0: Don was nice and all, though he did seem rather, extinct, and perhaps a little too imaginary to be a friend.
3: What are you doing here in Menindee? That's not what we used to call it, but anyways, time moves on. Fads and fashion change.
0: Gabbled Don.
2: Kinda looking for a friend, you know.
3: Try that way. Whatever you're looking for might be over there.
0: Said Don, pointing westward, and with a flash, he was gone. The Yowie trudged on and on again and finally found its way to Narracourt in South Australia. It was rather hot in Narracourt, so the Yowie picked a great big shady tree to sit under to catch its breath.
4: Excuse me, you're kind of in my spot,
0: came a purry voice.
1: What?
0: The Yowie was unsure of which direction the voice was coming from.
4: This is my place and I don't take kindly to visitors of the unannounced variety or potentially imaginary sort.
0: A shadow flicked on the ground from behind the tree.
2: Who are you calling imaginary?
0: Asked the Yowie, looking up in the branches.
4: I say tomato, you say tomato.
0: It didn't make any sense at all to the Yowie, as he could now see a creature that looked a lot like a big lazy lion nestled high up in the tree branches. And he was sure that lions didn't eat tomatoes, although the Yowie was very partial to them personally.
2: Are you a lion?
0: Questioned the Yowie.
2: There are no lions in Australia.
4: Look, you might need to check your marsupial.

0: Angels List 18 million years ago for the Thylacoleo Carnifex there, Sonny?
1: Challenge the creature.
0: I am Leonie, and I am queen of this tree, this town, and the Nerricourt Caves. Though that's not what we called it back in the day, of course. Now, kindly leave and make it snappy. I want to get back to my nap.
1: The Yowie jumped to its feet as it could see there was no negotiating with Leonie, and looking at her giant claws, he was somewhat glad this particular potential friendship was short-lived. After all, how much fun could you have with someone that slept all day? With a bright idea, the Yowie decided to just keep heading west and see where that led. After an exceptionally long lot of trudging, following the coast all the way along the Great Australian Bight, for 3,195 kilometres as a matter of fact, the Yowie finally came to the Mammoth Cave in Western Australia, which is about as far west as you can go before you hit the Indian Ocean. The sun was starting to sink, and the Yowie, being now rather partial to caves after meeting a friendly Diprotodon in Wellington, decided to explore this cave for a place to sleep.
2: Good enough for you?
1: Came a voice from behind. The Yowie swung around, and there, big as life, well actually bigger than life, stood a giant echidna.
2: Hiya, I'm Zaglossus Hackety, the largest monotreme ever. But you can call me Zag.
1: Said Zag.
3: Hi, sorry. Bit confused. Is that what or who you are?
1: Asked the Yowie.
2: Both.
1: Said Zag.
2: It's really convenient. So, haven't seen many of your folk around here in a very long time.
3: My folk? Have you met a Yowie before?
1: The Yowie was stunned. Could this be the Yowie's lucky day? One could only wonder and hope.
2: Well, your folk were around here even before the first people. Though I haven't seen one here in my cave for many years. Not since all those other not-so-hairy two legs with those boxes on wheels and those flashes of light things that go snap are here most days. You're lucky you arrived at sundown, because it's pretty busy here during the day. If they got a gander at you, well, let's just say you'd cause quite a stir around here.
3: So do you know where I could find another Yowie these days?
1: The Yowie asked hopefully.
2: I've heard tell they've been seen up north around Dalgaranga, near Mount Magnet. Maybe you could head up there.
1: And with those final words, the echidna vanished. The Yowie was suddenly left alone with a warm, fuzzy feeling of hope and expectancy. The same feeling that first encouraged it to leave home and go on a quest to find a friend in the first place. The quest that led to meeting Sharon the paleontologist, Dippy the giant wombat, Don the giant kangaroo, and even Leonie the great big lazy marsupial lion. Though the feeling was strongest right here in the Mammoth Cave after chatting with Zag, the giant echidna, who had actually met his own kind. The Yowie pondered for a moment.
3: Wow, have I actually made some friends along the way after all? Maybe friendship isn't just about having someone to hang out with every day. Maybe there's a lot more to explore about friendship.
1: The Yowie said as it found itself alone again, though this time something felt different. The Yowie realised it had actually found both comfort and hope meeting all those interesting creatures, whether imaginary or not, who really cares? The Yowie decided to spend the night in the Mammoth Cave to take time to enjoy all these wonderful feelings, and then early the next morning it headed north towards Mount Magnet, to continue its wonderful adventures of finding new friends. And maybe even another Yowie. This was The Lonely Yowie, as told by Vian, Jake, Gennard, and Mirny from Funky Kids Radio.

0: fun, fascinating, and always entertaining, you're tuned to Primary Perspectives, award-winning radio for kids, by kids.
1: You just heard The Lonely Yowie, written by Virginia Wise and narrated by Vian, with characters played by Jake, Janard, and Miani. How'd you like that, Sahisi?
2: Yeah, I really loved adventure and the message about friendship.
1: Yeah, honestly, imagine seeing Yao in real life.
2: Yeah, that would be so cool.
1: It's kind of like, you know, I'm at the at a wildlife park or at like a zoo or something. You go to the reptile section and you see all these weird snakes.
2: Yeah.
1: Imagine now you're in the wild and you see like seeing Yao in real life. I mean, I don't know. That'd feel pretty special, wouldn't it?
2: Yeah. And did you know that that whole story was actually based on research?
1: Really?
2: Yeah.
1: Oh. Oh, wow, I didn't know that at all. I think, well, yaois and all these flora and fauna and everything, I think it's a really interesting topic to get into. I think you're already into it right now, aren't you, Stacey?
2: Yeah, and now after hearing The Lonely Yowie, you might be wondering who all those mysterious creatures were. They're called megafauna, which basically means very large animals. And Australia once had some seriously enormous creatures roaming around. One of the biggest was the Diprotodon, a giant relative of today's wombats and koalas that look like a giant wombat. It could grow to nearly 4 meters long. That's about 13 feet for our US friends. And it can weigh up to 2,700 kilograms, or around 6,000 pounds. That's about the weight of a small car. Imagine seeing one of those wandering around the Australian bush.
1: I think it was a bear or something. I'd get out of there real fast.
2: Yeah.
1: And after the Yowie met Dippy the Diprotodon, it ran into Don, the Procoptodon Goliath, the biggest kangaroo ever known. The Procoptodon Goliath could stand around 2 meters tall, or 6.5 feet, and weigh up to 270 kilograms. That's over 600 pounds! And this giant kangaroo had a rather pudgy, flat face and a very unusual design. It had just one large toe on each back foot and long, clawed fingers that could help it reach leafy branches. So, when we think about Australian wildlife today, it's easy to forget just how different this continent once looked. Paleontologists can piece together that lost world from bones, teeth, and even footprints, almost like detectives investigating a giant prehistoric mystery.
2: How cool would it be to live the life of Sharon, the paleontologist, traveling around Australia and discovering our ancient history in fossils and bones.
1: Yeah, and if you think about finding dinosaur bones is exciting, imagine finding thousands of dinosaur footprints. At Lark Quarry near Winton in central Queensland, paleontologists discovered more than 3,000 footprints made by more than 130 small dinosaurs. Some of those tracks were made by little ornithopods, plant-eating dinosaurs that walked on two legs. The footprints give scientists clues about how these dinosaurs moved and behaved, and they may even show that some travelled together in groups. It's like a prehistoric photograph, except instead of cameras, the dinosaurs left their footprints behind.
2: Wow, imagine searching for ornithopod evidence and then finding fossils that lead to thousands of tiny footprints. That means that on there was a stampede right there.
1: Yeah, that would have been so cool. I remember when I was younger, I found a chicken bone in my backyard and I thought it was a dinosaur bone.
2: I think one of my favourite parts of the story is when the Yowie comes across Leone, the Tyler Coleo Carnifex. This huge creature was often called the marsupial lion, and this one definitely was not interested in eating leaves. It was a powerful predator, about 1.5 meters long. That's around 5 feet. or about half the size of a male African lion today. Leone had incredibly strong forelimbs, a huge claw on its thumb and teeth specifically designed for slicing through meat. Scientists think it may have even hunted animals as large as a young diprotodon. So if you're walking through prehistoric Australia, you definitely want to watch out if Leone was hiding in the trees.
1: Yeah, I'll be watching my radar.
2: Yes.
1: And as if things couldn't get any weirder than a marsupial lion, the Yowie finally comes across Zag, the giant echidna. Zaglossus hackettii, also known as Hackett's giant echidna, lived in Western Australia during the Pleistocene era. It was much bigger than the echidnas we know today, with scientists estimating it could have weighed around 20 to 30 kilograms. That's around 60 pounds of ancient echidna waddling around the Australian bush. And unlike most mammals, echidnas are monotremes, which means they lay eggs. So imagine finding an echidna the size of a large dog. It sounds like something from a fantasy story, though its fossil bones really have been found at Mammoth Cave in Western Australia, just like in the story. I wonder how big Zaglossus hackettii eggs were.
2: Yeah, and I remember that one day I was going on a road trip when we had to stop the car because an echidna was waddling across the road.
1: Yeah.
2: Now, imagine that echidna, but supersized, like a really big dog.
1: Oh, yeah, I definitely pumped the brakes on that.
2: Yeah.
1: Imagine eating one of those eggs as like an omelette or something. You'd feed the whole family.
2: Yeah.
3: Life is a big invitation. Beware of nasty imitations. We're all one big relation. Come to the party, come to
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2: Well, that's the close of our final chapter for this Funky Kids Storytime special on Primary Perspectives this week. And I love the stories and I learned a lot.
1: Yeah, I think I'll listen to them tonight. And how incredible is it to know that these stories have grown from a Google Home audience of just 100,000 subscribers when they were released in 2018 to now being available via an estimated 1.8 million plus Google Nests in Australian households today, let alone globally via Google Play and Spotify.
2: Yeah. And of course, if you'd love to listen to our Funky Kids Storytime collection, though you don't have to have a Google Nest at home, then you can jump on our Funky Kids Storytime channel on Spotify for some great bedtime or anytime stories. 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
1: 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and 6CRA in Albany, 2RDJ and 2SSR in Sydney, 2BBB in Bellingen, 2MIA in Griffith, 2WET in West Kempsey, 2XX in Canberra, Radio Dusty in South Australia, City Park Radio in Tassie, 4EB and 4RPH in 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Tune in again, same time, same place next week for another awesome hour of edutainment on Primary Perspectives. Have a fantastic week, everyone. This is Lashin.
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0: Kapu Kubil, Karen Durandy with NRS News, coming to you from the lands of the Yuggera and Turrbal peoples. An Australian who was listed as missing after Nepal's flash flood has spoken to their family today from Tibet. They contacted the Department of Foreign Affairs and Trade officials today to let them know they were alive. It cuts the number of missing Australians to 42. More than 4,400 people are missing overall. The government in Nepal has employed 20,000 security officers to support the search and rescue efforts. Today's start of the gas supply from the Beetaloo Basin is an example of what can be achieved when native title holders have a seat at the table. That's what the Northern Land Council says following the first flow of gas into the Northern Territory power grid. Its chair, Matthew Ryan, says it will benefit native title holders and create jobs. The project has been criticised by traditional owners and environmentalists who were concerned the fracking will contaminate the basin's water, which is a source of life for the region. The privacy concerns around smart glasses are being reviewed, but importing them won't be banned for now. Attorney General Michelle Rowland has asked the Office of the Australian Information Commissioner to review them. Australian Privacy Commissioner Carly Kind has told the ABC she's already pursuing some companies under privacy laws.
1: One of the areas we're able to focus on is which companies are providing these glasses, how are they collecting the personal information, what are they doing with it, how are they storing it, and is that in compliance with privacy law? And we're actively pursuing a number of different companies on that front.
0: Multiple people are still on the run after a man was killed in a home invasion in Sydney this morning. A 23-year-old man was shot in Glen Alpine after attackers entered his house. Police have described it as a targeted attack. They say they're aware of online gangland chatter, including a post that said the offenders popped the wrong person, didn't even get the right house. A former Los Angeles gang leader has been found guilty of murdering rap star Tupac Shakur in a drive-by shooting in 1996.
2: The verdict reads as follows. We, the jury in the above-entitled case, find the defendant Dwayne Keith Davis as follows. Count one, murder with use of a deadly weapon. Guilty of first-degree murder with use of a deadly weapon, dated this 31st day of August 2026. Ladies and gentlemen of the jury, is this your verdict as read? So say you one, so say you all.
3: Yes.
0: Jurors convicted Dwayne Keith D. Davis after deliberating for just 3 hours. It's a long-awaited verdict in one of the most notorious killings in the music industry. Davis will be sentenced in mid-October and he could face up to life in prison. With an international career spanning 20 years, Argentine football icon Lionel Messi has announced his retirement. Messi's official biographer, Guillaume Balaji, has told the BBC he was one of the best.
4: I don't think anybody else in the history of football has had such a consistent career at the highest level with about, I need to count this again, but it's like 30 goals in 35 finals, for instance, at the highest level.
0: Messi spent 2 decades wearing the Argentine jersey, captaining the side to World Cup glory in 2022 and becoming the country's all-time leading goal scorer along the way. And in rugby league, Newcastle's Jacob Saifiti will miss the start of next season after pleading guilty to a reckless high tackle. He's been suspended for 4 games. Meanwhile, Cronulla's Tom Hazelton will miss Saturday's game against Melbourne after pleading guilty to dangerous contact. He was sent to the sin bin for a high drop tackle in Sunday's match against Parramatta. Now here's what you can expect on your country tomorrow. Baboobie Broome, sunny, 32. Morley Perth, a shower or 2 at 19. Tandanya, Adelaide, possible shower, 17. Nam, Melbourne, morning shower or 2 and 17. Nipaluna, Hobart, cloudy and 16. On Ngunnawal and Ngambri country or Canberra, a shower or 2 forecast and a top of 21. Gadigal country, Sydney, mostly sunny, 27. Sunny and 27 for Magajan, Brisbane. A possible shower and 27 for Gimoi, Cairns. Garamilla, Darwin, sunny, 33. Mostly sunny and 32 for Mbatha, Alice Springs and Waibeni, Thursday Island, mostly sunny and a top of 29. And that's the latest NRS news. 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
10: Hello and welcome to The Wire, your independent national coverage of current affairs right across Australia on Community and Indigenous Radio. I'm Amina Shakir coming to you from Sin in Melbourne, Victoria. And today on the show...
11: Over the past few years, we've also seen a gradual decline in young people using social media to find news.
10: New research reveals Australian teenagers are increasingly turning to AI for their news.
12: Without careful assessment of the environmental, social and democratic implications of these projects.
10: Australia's data centre boom is bringing billions of dollars in investment. We look at the impact on energy use and local communities. And later today...
13: We think that the changes that the government is making to social and community participation are going to have a much deeper impact than can be addressed through this $200 million investment.
10: Upcoming NDIS cuts could make it harder for children and young people with disability to take part in their communities. We'll have this and more for you over the next half hour. New research has found a growing number of Australian teenagers are turning to AI to get their news. Around 41% of teenagers aged 13 to 17 say they use AI tools like ChatGPT to find out what's happening in the world. But researchers are also concerned young people are becoming less engaged with news overall. I spoke with researcher and lecturer from the University of Canberra, Ji-Young Lee, about what this shift could mean for young people.
11: You know, when we ask more generally whether they use AI tools to ask about news, you know, 28% of children say that they do this often or sometimes. And among teenagers aged 13 to 17, that rises to 41%. But when we asked whether they had actually done the day before the survey, the numbers were much lower. Only 9% overall had used an AI tools or AI summary to get news. And AI is still not a preferred way of getting news. Only 5% of teenagers and 2% of younger children said they would prefer to get their news through AI summaries. So at this stage, AI is still a relatively small part of young people's everyday news habits. But the broader figure suggests that using AI, you know, is to find out about news is beginning to emerge, and it's definitely something we need to keep watching. And this is particularly interesting because over the past few years, we've also seen a gradual decline in young people using social media to find news. There could be a number of factors behind that change. The recent introduction of the social media age restrictions may be playing a role, but we may also be seeing a broader shift in how young people engage with the digital technologies, including the growing use of AI.
14: Just on that, actually, how has young people's use of social media changed?
11: 2020, the use of social media to get news was 61%. It declined to 54% in 2023, and this year 41% further declined.
14: Why is that the case? Why are young people using social media less?
11: Yeah,
14: news?
11: As I mentioned, you know, there could be a number of factors behind that change. I believe that the recent introduction of the social media ban plays definitely a key role, but we may also, I believe that, seen a growing shift in terms of the, you know, using technology, digital technology, emerging technology, including the use of AI. Because the growing role of AI is news engagement has observed in this survey this year is critical.
14: AI can often give wrong news or show bias. How young people tell the information they are getting is reliable.
11: The growing role of AI in news engagement brings some very important news challenges, right, particularly around young people's ability to identify reliable information. So it is very important, questions, are young people being prepared not just to use these new AI tools, but also to critically assess the news and information they provide? I don't have, right answer here, but that means news and media literacy is going to become even more important as AI becomes a more common part of young people's information environment. So I believe that we need to give news and media literacy a more consistent place in education. We need to help them to understand how news is produced and how to assess whether it is trustworthy news to become part of their everyday learning.
14: Just on that, actually, you mentioned only 26% of young people in the research said they learned to write their own news stories in school. How do you think schools could do more to increase understanding of news for students?
11: I would like to highlight that we need to move beyond simply telling young people to avoid harmful or unreliable content. We need to give them the skills and confidence to actively navigate the news environment. That may include, comparing different sources, recognizing credible journalism, checking where information comes from, and understanding the difference between news opinion and advertising, and knowing when they should, verify something else. I would also say one of the important messages from our research is that young people are already engaging with the news and public issues in many different ways. So the goal shouldn't simply be to restrict their access to particular technologies. It should also be to help them become informed, critical, and confident users of those technologies.
14: We talked a bit about the importance of keeping students engaged in news, but what are the risks of children that are less engaged?
11: So what we found that in these studies that young people who are more likely to engage with this use, they are more likely to engage in civic activities, including, for example, talking to people about, the recent news and in any public affairs, and or helping organizing, some activities to help people. So you can see there is a clear positive relationship between news engagement and civic engagement. So if we always imagine that young people are less likely to engage with the news, then it is also possible that they are less likely to be engaged with a civic activity that wouldn't be a good impact on our society as a whole.
10: That was researcher and lecturer from the University of Canberra, Ji Young Lee, speaking to The Wire. Australia is now the world's second largest destination for data center investment. By 2030, data centers in Australia could use as much electricity as every household in Victoria combined. Billions of dollars are being invested in new data centers, including one proposed in Victoria that could be the size of 175 MCGs. There are concerns about what this boom could mean for local communities, energy use, and the environment. The Wire's Lucy Grant spoke with John Payne, Chair of Electronic Frontiers Australia, about who benefits from the data centre boom and what could be overlooked.
8: So data centres have been around for a little while, but the computational power required for artificial intelligence systems has caused their size, scope, and resource use to change. Can you talk me through some of those shifts?
12: So data centres have been around for some time. As long as we've had cloud computing, there's been data centres that have been required to facilitate that cloud computing. So they store and process information that pretty much underpins almost everything we do online. In recent years, the demand for these warehouses or data warehouses really has surged as artificial intelligence systems and platforms and large language models have developed and matured and then being pushed on the market at a rate of speed because, the whole philosophy behind big tech is, move fast and break things. And when you move fast and break things, it's a deliberate strategy on the side of big tech to slow down inspection, to slow down evaluation, to slow down government and civil society oversight, and to avoid regulation that might stand in the way of the plans of rolling out this technology. So Australia right now is becoming, I think, the world's second largest destination for data center investment, with projects in the pipeline of around $48 billion. And even Sam Altman, who's the chief executive from OpenAI, has suggested that Australia could become a data center of the world. And that enthusiasm really does deserve closer scrutiny and, EFA might say, a healthy dose of cynicism. So most of it's been driven by the companies that stand to benefit from AI infrastructure expansion. And governments, our governments and those around the world, seem somewhat receptive to industry promises of economic growth, productivity raises, prosperity for all, without careful assessment of the environmental, social, and democratic implications of these projects.
8: What are some safeguards we need to make sure are not being bypassed?
12: So we have a situation right now where, looking at, say, the environmental impacts, the Bureau of Meteorology has confirmed a strong El Nino event is underway. And forecasters warn it, it could rank amongst the strongest in more than a century, bringing drier and hotter conditions across most of eastern and southern Australia. Even here in Victoria, our storage levels are already reflecting the strain. Back in as far as July of this year, Melbourne's water storage is sit at 66%, still thereabout. Against this backdrop, some hard questions follow. If storages fall to critical levels, who gets priority access? Will it be international hyperscalers running temperature-controlled server halls or the communities around them? And in a market-driven system, a lot of the water providers and utilities have been privatised or semi-privatised. Will that scarcity be priced with the cost passed on to ordinary punters and businesses, while data centres secure supply through commercially negotiated contracts?
8: Albanese is pushing for a sovereign data centre and AI industry where he argues jobs and wealth will trickle down from the top to benefit all Australians. Do you believe this is possible? Where do you hear this call for more data centres is really coming from?
12: It really does seem to be a replay of the tropes that come out of big tech in the Silicon Valley. Where does the revenue go? Most likely offshore to a tax haven like Singapore. The jobs that are created are short-term jobs that relate to the construction of facilities to house data centres. Where will all the tradies go that we need to solve our housing crisis? How will this impact on housing prices? How will this impact upon cost of living? These are all economic consequences of moving resource from one activity, building houses for more Australians, or to build data centres for big tech companies. If I did make a submission to the government recently, and our key recommendations were for a legislative moratorium on new AI deals, we wanted strong legislation, not voluntary guidelines or guardrails, to ensure AI safety, accountability and transparency. EFA has been asking for years for a federally enforceable Human Rights Act, and the immediate enforcement, or enactment I should say, of Tranche 2 of the Privacy Act reform the government's been working on for the past 6 years.
10: That was The Wire's Lucy Grant in conversation with the chair of Electronic Frontiers Australia, John Payne, on the overlooked cost of megascale data centres. 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I'm Amin Shakur in Melbourne. A big hello to our listeners in Alice Springs on 8CCC 102.1 FM, to our friends in Noosa on Noosa FM 101.3, and to the other side of the country to Radio Gulari in Broome, Western Australia. Children and Young People with Disability Australia is warning upcoming NDIS cuts could make it harder for young people with disability to take part in their communities. The government is investing $200 million to make community groups more inclusive. CYDA says the funding won't help if young people lose the individual support they need to attend activities like sport and community events. CYDA CEO Skye Kokoski-Moore says the timing of the cuts could leave families without enough support. I spoke to Skye for more.
13: It's really great to see that the government is making this $200 million investment in ensuring community infrastructure and programs are accessible for people with disability. But we're being really clear that making a service or a program more accessible is not the same as somebody receiving individual support to enable them to access that service or the community more broadly. We think that the changes that the government is making to social and community participation are going to have a much deeper impact than can be addressed through this $200 million investment.
10: And how will this cut impact children or young people with disability in their everyday life?
13: So once a child or young person's NDIS plan is up for review, once the cuts are coming into effect, those children and young people will experience a 50% funding reduction in the amount that's available for them to access social and community opportunities. So this could include things like funding for support workers so that a young person is able to go out into the community. They might want to be catching up with friends. They may need a support worker to assist them at TAFE or university. So these blanket cuts are going to mean that children and young people will have to make really serious choices about how they want to spend their plans. Some of those choices and decisions will likely feel impossible.
10: And what changes would you like government to make around that?
13: We think that applying a blanket 50% cut is not going to result in equitable outcomes for people with disability. We were pleased that the government moved some amendments so that people who require 24/7 care can apply to essentially not have the cuts apply to them. However, the vast majority of NDIS participants are going to see significantly less money in their plan. So this means that for children and young people, where they might have been able to enjoy working on their independence, they're now going to have to rely more and more on mum and dad and actually other family members if they want to do things like get out in the community.
10: Why is it important for young people to get involved in designing the fund or be involved with the fund?
13: People with disability, including children and young people, will have really clear ideas about how the government can get the most bang for its buck in terms of the programs that this Inclusive Communities Fund will support. The sorts of programs that might be suitable for an adult with disability may be of little interest to children and young people. So we want to make sure that by having young people and children at the table when decisions around the design of the fund are being made, that those children and young people really have a voice and can influence exactly what's going to be funded.
10: And lastly, what would a truly inclusive community look like for children and young people?
13: Oh, a truly inclusive community for children and young people would be one where they don't experience any barriers to participation. So things that non-disabled people may take for granted, that they're able to access a building, that the lighting in the building isn't going to cause them any issues with their vision. So for children and young people, being able to have the confidence to know that they're able to get out there and experience life on the same basis as their non-disabled peers would look like a truly inclusive future.
10: That was Skye Kokoski-Moore speaking to The Wire. This year marks 60 years since the Gurrandiji walk-off at Jinbaruk, also known as Wave Hill Station, a movement helping change the course of land rights in Australia. For more families, the story isn't history, it's family memory. At this year's Freedom Day celebration in Kalkarindji, the wise contributor from CAM Radio, Orlando Rubinja, sat down with Grandfather George Edwards, a Gurunji elder and chairperson of Gurunji Corporation. He was just a child when the family joined the Warkoff. 60 years on, the story of the Warkoff continues to be carried by the families, elders and young people who gather each year to remember it.
9: Yeah, I was only 7 years of age when I walked from here. It was a hard life, working for no money. Yes, my mum was working at the kitchen, washing clothes and ironing clothes for them, you know. Yeah, my father was a horse breaker. They treated them bad, eh? Just working for no money.
15: In August 1966, families came together for a meeting at Jimbarak Wayfield Station. It was there they decided enough was enough.
9: They had a meeting, yeah.
16: What own way it?
9: Yep.
16: They never involved anyone?
9: They never involved anyone. They just had a meeting.
16: Just all the family together?
9: All the family together.
16: A big meeting?
9: Yep. Big meeting, one meeting, and that's it. Everybody walk out.
16: Vincent Lingrave and Dingna start that meeting? Yeah?
9: Yep, he was there. No, they just said we had enough. You know, enough is enough, Vincent said. Everybody start walking. Yeah, I was a part of walk up. And when we went to Cody Creek, that seen that water there, right? Cody Creek. Yeah, that had no water. Yeah, and all the ladies start digging for water. They found the soil gets here, the water just come up. So we had lunch there. Everybody just keep walking. They was feeling, they was thinking, you know, all the white men would come and shoot them, you know. That's what they was thinking.
15: George was only 7 years old at that time, but those memories have stayed with him.
9: Everybody pulled up there and Benson would start talking there, you know. This is the land belong to Gurunji, he said. He pointed out that's where we're going to live. That's where we're going to find this promised land, he said. Everybody got excited. we got a hand back. Our family was happy.
16: They're all full of and happy.
17: How does it feel? I am a proud Gurunji woman. I am proud what we have achieved, our old people have achieved. Our elders made me who I am today. A strong Gurunji woman, a leader in the community. We wouldn't have indigenous organizations without their leadership, without what they've done. And I think being who you are, standing firm, you get to the stage where you win. You win some, you lose some, but we won this one. And we want to keep it alive with our children. We tell our children it's not only about sports, all that. It's about what has happened. Why do we celebrate Freedom Day?
15: At Freedom Day, elders are making sure that the next generation hear those stories too.
9: Well, this creek was springing. Mm. But that one's still springing.
18: Springing, like what that mean?
9: Water.
19: Like encouraging us for stand up for ourselves.
20: I feel really good, happy, proud for my family, all of them. Culture, carrying the
21: courage and resilience, and proud to be proud who they are, you know, and where they came from. But also to listen and learn about our culture and our heritage.
15: For the young mob growing up here, country is at the heart of those stories.
22: Feel great to be here. Feel like home is home to us. It's our land. Grow up in here. It's a part of our land.
20: We'll never forget where we walked off and where our land. We came as one from all different tribes, came in one.
9: Maybe they might have a look at the videos or, you know, maybe tell stories, you know.
1: Yeah, that feeling.
9: Yeah. This is where I live. This is where I grew up. This is my birthplace.
3: 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The Wire is a co-production between community radio stations SYN in Melbourne, 2ACI in Sydney, Radio Adelaide, 4ZZZ and Radio 4EB in Brisbane. 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The Wire acknowledges the Wurundjeri Woi Wurrung people of the Kulin Nations, the traditional custodians of the land where the program is produced. 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I'm Amini Shakur, coming to you from SYN in Melbourne, Victoria. Thanks so much for your company and we'll see you next time on The Wire.
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0: Yeah, Matt, it's Natty.
1: Oh, hello.
0: Hey, listen, I reckon we should go out for lunch. It's such a nice day down to Bronte or somewhere.
1: Oh, good, I'm starving. I've been having all the

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1: Hi, I'm Bob Albert here, and this is a song from my Bard album. Hope you like it.

0: At Keshav Control, he brought a heart, can't look up, and he brought a tribute one to like everybody. 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Hey, we're talking. 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
9: Oh, fuck the jam.
10: Now that's so fresh, Volume 7 on this week's Naughties Till Infinity, although it's kind of a lie because we're using one of those Pepsi Live compilations for the most part this week. And we're going to kick off with the lady behind Goop. She's been putting us through things for quite a while now. Just because you win an Oscar doesn't mean you get to be in my life the whole time. Gwen, and I don't mean Stefani, I mean Paltrow. Now, Gwyneth Paltrow covered Betty Davis' eyes by Kim Carnes back in the year 2000 as a part of the soundtrack for Duets. It was released in Australia as a single because Cruisin' became a number one hit in this country and peaked at number three in the ARIA Singles Chart in 2001 and spent 9 weeks in the top 10. Thanks, boomers. This also ended up selling platinum in this country, and now she sells us funny smelling candles. So here's Gwyneth Paltrow with Betty Davis' eyes here on Naughties Till Infinity.

Destiny's Child, Independent Woman, Part 1. That song features on the album Survivor and, of course, the soundtrack to Charlie's Angels, the first of the Charlie's Angels movie. And this was an absolute monster hit in the US. 11 consecutive weeks at number one from November to February. And that's November of 2000 to February 2001. The 18th most successful single of the 2000s in the US. It also was number one in the UK and nominated for Best Song Written for a Motion Picture, Television or Other Visual Medium at the 2001 Grammys. Hit number three in Australia and sold double platinum in Australia, platinum in the UK and platinum in the US. It is Naughty's Till Infinity, and we're going to keep rolling through, but we're going to get a little dance party now. We're going to throw on Darude's Feel the Beat, the follow-up single to Sandstorm, which of course is just, you know, iconic. This is pretty much in the same vein and did okay. It wasn't a flop at all. It hit number five in the UK singles chart, number three in Scotland, topped the Irish dance charts, hit number 20 in Australia, and is certified gold in Australia. So, not a one-hit wonder, at least two for Darude here on Naughty's Till Infinity. As we go through some more of these compilations for Now That's So Fresh, Volume 7, but actually a Pepsi Live, whatever. Naughty's Till.

0: Rui Da Silva with Touch Me, an absolute gem here on Naughty's Till Infinity. Released January 1st, 2001. It spent 1 week at number one at the UK singles chart pinnacle. Ended up selling platinum in the UK. Also hit the top 10 in the Flanders region of Belgium, Greece, and Spain. Hit number 7 in the Billboard Dance Club Play chart. Hit number 29 in Australia. And even in 2021 got covered by Mel C. Naughty's Till Infinity. On the other side of the break, we're going to keep it in the club. And we're going to play Davies Morales Presents Needing You Too. And essentially, this is just a rehash of the 1998 single from David Morales, but it was a new vocal version with British singer Juliet Roberts. And it hit the top 20 in the UK, hitting number 11, 12 in Spain, 18 in Ireland, and number 87 in Australia, and sold silver status in the UK. So we're going to play that on the other side of the bills here on Naughty's Till Infinity.
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Kylie Minogue with Your Disco Needs You. I don't think she's playing any more to her own audience than that track ever. That comes from the album Light Years in the year 2000. The song was written by Kylie, Guy Chambers and Robbie Williams. A middling hit in Australia, the top 20, which is middling for Kylie Minogue in Australia, and really, really flopped in the UK, 152. Like, normally she does really well. Top 40 placements in Switzerland, Poland, and Germany, top 10 in Croatia. But a bit of a flop there for Kylie here on Naughty's Till Infinity, and still drawing from the Kylie well. Now, let's move on to Britney Spears and a track involving her and a CGI chair and a very expensive video for the time in Stronger. That's all I remember of the video, by the way, is her dancing with the CGI chair. Now, this was a big old hit across the world, of course. Britney in her absolute prime. Top 5 in Austria, Germany and Sweden. Also top 10 in Finland, Ireland, Switzerland and the UK. Number 11 in the US. Certified platinum, selling over a million copies. Was nominated for Best Pop Video at the MTV Awards. Number 13 in Australia. Ended up being the 85th best-selling single anyway in Australia of the year 2000. And has sold over 1.5 million copies worldwide. So here's Britney and the CGI chair on Naughty's Till Infinity.

A song that I'd forgotten about completely and maybe should have left in the past. Who knows? Let me know in the comments. But Machine Gun F. Look, I'm going to keep it clean. It's a PG show. MGF for short, here on Naughty's Till Infinity with Unsent Letter. I remember seeing them on stage in Joondalup in the north of Perth, Western Australia. Around this time, by the way, at the Rocket Festival, one of the many festivals that went by the wayside in the last 10 to 15 years in Australia. Used to be just festivals everywhere. That song didn't chart in the ARIA charts, but did hit the Hottest 100 at number 16 from the album Bring It On. Got a little bit of Australiana for you here on Naughty's Till Infinity as we go through all of these compilations, the So Freshers, and Now That's Music, and a lot of Pepsi Live this week as well. Not a sponsor, by the way. It's just the name of the show that it was involved in back in the 2000s. It was around the old video hits programs and the like. But let's go to some Motor Ace now with Five Star Laundry. Plenty of Aussie stuff tonight, which is good. And this was just thrown on this Pepsi Live compilation because it was never actually released as a single. However, the album that it's from, called Five Star Laundry, hit number 4 in the ARIA charts in 2001 off the back of songs like American Shoes. And the album ended up selling gold in Australia, selling over 35,000 copies. So here's Motor Ace here on Naughty's Till Infinity.

Can't go wrong with a bit of UMI here on Naughties Till Infinity. Comes from the album Dress Me Slowly, released in 2001. Reached number 44 in the ARIA charts, number 57 in the 100. And the album Dress Me Slowly hit number 3 in Australia. And it was actually their first record to not go number 1 in quite a bit. But once again, just can't go past a good You're My song. Not something you would have heard from me in 2000 and 2001 because they just... But they weren't on my radar. A little bit of a homeboy. It is Gavity here to wrap up yet another week of Naughties Till Infinity. Now, we've got a couple of tracks to get you through the rest of the program. First up, we're leaving the year of 2001 and are going to go to the year 2003 for this track for something reasonably iconic. I say reasonably. Now, this song originally was released in 2002. It took until about 2003 to become a hit in Australia. But we're playing the track She Hates Me. It sold over 500,000 copies in the US. Also was a top 10 hit in Australia, Austria, and Ireland. Peaked number 14 in the UK singles chart, number 9 in Australia. And our friends in New Zealand went, feh. And they only got to number 49. End up being the 40th best-selling song in Australia in the year of 2003. Sold gold, platinum in New Zealand. Even though they went feh chart-wise, it still went platinum. And in the UK, it sold gold. And then speaking of the UK, we're going to take in a track from Planet Funk called Stuck in the UK, who said, and this is another one of those early 2000s dance jams where I'm just like, nah, this song slaps. I love this track. And the only two places this charted anywhere were the UK, where it hit number 36, and in Australia, where its highest peak was number 17. I remember buying this single in the stores myself. So those two are going to wrap up this week's show on Naughties Till Infinity. Get around us on the socials at 90s Till Show on Facebook and Instagram. Here's Puddle of Mud and then Planet Funk. But we had Diggy Dunson. See you later. Goodbye.

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4: 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Kimberley Nerds is here to provide the platform for those voices. What will we be talking about today? Welcome to the latest episode of Kimberley Nerds with your host, Brenton. And today we're talking about managing a board game store with our brand new guest on the program, Nick. First of all, Nick, how's it going?
5: I'm very well, thank you, Brenton.
4: And welcome to the program. It's nice to have you talking with us today about this very niche topic that I feel like most people don't really have much of a experience with.
5: Thank you very much for your time listening to me today. I appreciate it. Before we start, hi everyone. And I grew up in Borloo, Perth. I'm Gadia, but I do think that language is important, and I'd like to first give an acknowledgement of the land we're on today. Nalak Karadij Nija Buja Yaru Buja Wakura Kora Weyeyi. Nalak Karadij Nediga Webudya Wakura Kora Aboriginal Buja Kartikul Wea Kartikul.
4: Thanks for that. So, first of all, just introduce yourself. So, you are from down south. You've spent a lot of time managing a board game store in Perth, right?
5: I managed a board game store over the weekends for about 7 years. So I would do I'd come in on a Friday, I'd do the late night Friday and a handover with the manager. I'd work all Saturday, all Sunday, and also work Monday and do a bit of a handover then again.
4: Yeah, so that's going to be your history with that and what you've seen over the years is going to be a lot of what we're going to be talking about today. What are some of the things that are involved in that and some of the things that you've maybe noticed over the years? So just explain to us, what do you mean by board game store? Just paint a picture for us, especially for people that don't come from the city and don't have maybe as much of a history of seeing as much that a lot of people down south, or particularly over east, maybe haven't seen as much.
5: I remember growing up as a young person and seeing those games worlds that used to sell board games and puzzles and Warhammer and card games. And in the middle of Perth City, there was it had been going strong for about 30 years. A board game store right in the bottom of London Court. It was actually a bit of a dungeon itself. You'd have to go down a flight of stairs and walk past all these gargoyles. It used to be a German restaurant and still had this old timey facade on all of the walls, and it looked pretty grim. It was a little musky, and I was probably visiting that store ever since I was 10 years old. I then got a bit older, started working, and at about 20 or 21, I applied to work there and got the job, thankfully. I think being a regular customer there and having had pretty good customer service experience up to that point in my life assisted me. Board game stores, I would say we sold probably the most thing, board games, but we also sold lots of war games, tabletop role-playing games, trading cards, and then other, I suppose, knick-knacks or interesting bits of paraphernalia for pop culture. Anything that has come out, Game of Thrones, we might have had something to do with that, just selling bits and pieces, sometimes replica foam swords of a show that was particularly popular for a while. It was a pretty busy little place, and it was also strangely obscure. Most people didn't quite know it existed, but it had a very loyal fan base. And the store did very well for itself for quite a number of years. I believe it still is doing well for itself, even though it has slightly changed locations. We specialized mostly in selling rather than hosting events, but we did host a few events. We hosted Friday Night Magic, which is a trading card game, every Friday night. So that was part of my job to assist in hosting that and see watch over the store as that happened. We also ran tournaments on various board games such as Catan or X-Wing, which was a miniatures game with Star Wars ships, kind of like a dogfighting game. Those used to run over the weekends. We'd open from about 10 a.m. and we'd close at 5:30, just sort of after the daily shift of most of your office workers. So that last hour, hour and a half, could be pretty busy as everyone had come down and spend their hard-earned paychecks.
6: Yeah, so let's just talk about what has happened just over the years. You've seen quite a bit of a shift over the years in terms of, like, I guess, the interest of these things that you were a part of, right? Have you seen much of a demographics shift? Have you seen much in what is on the shelves now? Have you seen much in terms of, like, the price increase? Because you've definitely seen more than most, right?
5: I'd say that, yeah, living it every day for practically 7 years, even if it wasn't my sort of managerial shift, I was usually there 5 days, if not more, a week. And I've seen a great shift in my time there. I ceased working there probably about 5 years ago now, but from about 21 years of age to 28 years of age, the place and the demographic that it catered to had a fairly dramatic shift in my perspective. When I was young and going there as a young person, I would say that it mostly catered to a very male orientated demographic. And that was a pretty wide spread of ages. Lots of young men who were into things like Warhammer and trading card games, Yu-Gi-Oh, Magic the Gathering, Pokemon. And when I started there, I would say a majority, probably 90% of our customer base were men. However, as my time progressed, and I'm a queer person, I noticed changes that led more to having more women present amongst the store and staff, probably going somewhere closer to a 60-40 split by the time that I finished up there, of women and non-binary people enjoying the space and being able to find what they were interested in. I wouldn't necessarily say that what we sold changed, just people became more comfortable expressing their nerddom over those 7 years that I were there. And the particular interests might have had a bit of a shift. I would say Warhammer and most of the trading card games, Magic the Gathering and Yu-Gi-Oh, definitely when I ended there, were more popular amongst men. But trading card games like Pokemon had a very even split on who was interested in purchasing that product, as well as tabletop role-playing games, with the rise of Dungeons & Dragons 5th edition all the way back in 2014, that began to draw a much broader demographic than prior editions of Dungeons & Dragons. There were probably more women interested in tabletop role-playing games than men by the time I finished.
6: So do you have any ideas as to how, I guess, it even started that way and why it is no longer that way? What are some of the, I guess, things that you've noticed just being just at the forefront of these board game stores?
5: I'd say that a lot of board games, war games, and especially tabletop role-playing games like Dungeons & Dragons, they started off in that real war game sector. It was a very combative kind of game where people... it wasn't cooperative, and it was about fairly violent subjects. And Dungeons & Dragons has a long history in being a war game. Before it was really a role-playing game, those role-playing elements were added to it afterwards. And as editions of it have progressed over time, we've seen that the storytelling element has become more of a feature. Maybe not explicitly rules-wise or mechanics-wise in tabletop role-playing games, but definitely through what we might call the vibe these days. Many other role-playing games put more emphasis on the role-playing part rather than the mechanical combat part. And board games have also changed quite drastically in the time that I was working there to include more cooperative games as opposed to just combative against one another games, which I think is actually quite appealing, working together as opposed to working against each other. I think that whole working against each other or fighting each other is quite a masculine trait in terms of things that we do. Not strictly masculine, but it's almost a bit unappealing to people who don't necessarily grow up in that masculine culture or weren't socialized male. And with Dungeons and Dragons, where I've seen probably the largest rise in or change in demographics, the cooperative element and the working together element does it a lot of favors in terms of being open to a broader demographic.
6: You're listening in on an episode of Radio Galari's Kimberley Nerds on 99.7 FM. Yeah, one thing I've definitely found fascinating is not that the games themselves are even changing, but the way the players are able to play them. We've got much more role-playing, I guess, advice out there nowadays than ever before when it comes to tabletop role-playing games. But then also when it comes to other things like Magic the Gathering, you don't just have straight up one versus one. You've got other, I guess, things like Commander, right? Where there's a lot more of a social aspect. It feels more like poker than a traditional, like, game that you usually play. Has there been that you've noticed over the years as well?
5: Magic the Gathering and the rise of Commander in the last 10 years is a really great example of the increasing social aspect of many of those war games. Magic the Gathering is a trading card game and has been around since 1993. The original way it was sort of meant to be played or advertised to be played by Richard Garfield was there would be an ante. You used to put the top card of your deck into a pool, and the person who won the game would win the ante. It was kind of like a little bit of a gambling thing. And it was very much a one-on-one style of game. Commander, which is a format that came out in the last 10 years or so, is a very social game, as it's often a multiplayer game. Five or more people might be playing it. You play with singleton decks. That means a deck that doesn't have more than one copy of any single card, except for basic land cards, and has a lot more variety in its gameplay as opposed to the more competitive one-on-one variety of Magic the Gathering, where decks were highly tuned to do one specific thing and do that very well. That social aspect, having multiple people sitting down at the table and playing the game all at once, leads to some really interesting gameplay where the social part interacts or affects how the game is played. You can have players almost bully or browbeat other players into doing what they want. You can have other people raise questions about how good the tactics are of doing this one thing right now when there's clearly another person winning. I've seen a lot more women get into and enjoy Magic the Gathering, and it very well could be because of that increased social aspect of the game, as opposed with a decrease in the level of strict competitive or one-on-one competition.
6: Yeah, and there's definitely a bunch of different things that we can talk about when it comes to the shift of technology as well. There's a lot of, I guess, nerd culture in the digital world as well, which can make the games more accessible in some ways. But there's also this shift in terms of, like, COVID basically forcing people back into certain kinds of conditions. So you've experienced managing the board game stores and seeing things throughout the shift in COVID, for example, right? And we've all seen a whole bunch of shifts with mobile gaming and streaming services of music and movies, and of course games are no different, right? So what have you recognized throughout the history of your experiences there?
5: In a board game store, the vast majority of the medium is a very physical medium. I believe at some point we did sell video games, but that was before my time. And that physical medium has been translated in some ways, but never has quite captured the same audience as those who were particularly interested in war games, board games, and trading card games. I don't think it's because it doesn't have the potential to. I think part of the medium, that physical element of meeting your friends and sitting down around a game, is the appealing part of board games. Over COVID, that was a very interesting time. We continued to operate over COVID, albeit at slightly reduced hours. Perth was shut down for some time, but we found that we had a massive spike in sales over COVID. There were some things that we could not keep in stock no matter how hard we tried. Sure, a part of that was due to supply chain being different, but mostly there was a huge increase for people wanting to spend time with their families. People were coming in and buying board games and puzzles and trading card games and all manner of things, especially war games, which had a massive increase. People suddenly had a bunch of time on their hands and could sit there and paint all their miniatures, but also people picking up new parts of the hobby, not only for themselves, but for those that they lived with as well. And it was about people wanting to get any amount of social interaction out of their lives again, and being limited to the people that they had face-to-face interactions with every day of their lives. So board games rose a lot over COVID. People playing with their families was particularly popular, or people playing with their housemates. Trading card games rose as well. We'd had people coming in and picking up a couple of decks as beginners so that they could teach themselves, but, you know, usually teaching their partner how to play. And at that time, well, before COVID, I could say, yeah, it was a male-dominated area, trading card games. But after COVID, we notice a huge increase of people, men and women, purchasing trading card games. Pokemon perhaps became more popular amongst women, and I think it's because it has a fairly cute art style and is a less combative game in general from its premise. That exploded across the scene. Trading card games as collectibles also exploded across the world at the time. We used to sell Pokemon product fairly infrequently, maybe a few boxes a week. But after COVID, we were selling whole cases every week of Pokemon product, people coming in and collecting with their household. Now people sharing the hobby with their kids and their partners. They'd come in and buy maybe a box a week and then open it up or use those trading cards as a way of motivating their kids at school. If you did well, you'd get a pack every week. I noticed a rise in those kinds of things and trading card games becoming maybe a bit of a family collection.
6: Yeah, there's actually quite a few, I guess, different ways to see a lot of these games that were available at these places. You have, we've mentioned already, co-op versus competitive. We've got solo versus multiplayer. We mentioned a bit about tabletop in-person versus remote digital gaming. But let's all also talk a bit about city versus country as well, like, because there's so many, like, people of color that still live out very far away from a lot of these stores, and it can be quite difficult to get a hold of these things. And so I guess you could see that a lot of people would maybe pick something up more like a souvenir when they're just in the city, right, for bringing it back to the family, because in a way, if you live in a very remote community, there's really similar issues when it comes to connectivity with a lot of people, right? It's not so easy to play some of these games in certain parts of Australia, right? Yeah, what are some of the things that you've seen in terms of just, do you see a lot of, like, maybe people that you can tell aren't from here?
5: I saw an accessibility problem when I was working at that board game store. We would have people often from the country coming through, and they would spend a lot of money in a single hit because they couldn't necessarily get product in a store where they came from. People spending a few $1,000s on cards or miniatures and paints when they came down, buying everything that they might want or need for a few months of entertainment, rather than people who had easier access living in the suburbs or close to a city, being able to come in once a week and slowly accumulate a collection of whatever they're doing. And I would agree that during my time there, when I started, there was not a broad representation of people of color attending the stores. It has been a very straight, male, white dominated space for a very long time. I would say it, on the whole, continues to be, but that demographic change that we have already mentioned has been shifting towards accessibility for people of color. By the time I ended working at that board game store, I would note a discernible increase in people of color firstly knowing that we existed, but also feeling comfortable entering those spaces. And that might be because there was a broader demographic entering the space as it was. And when that happens naturally, when you look around a place and you see only one very specific demographic interested in and doing that thing, it can be difficult if you're from outside of that demographic. And me as a queer person, it felt fairly restricted when I started working there to be an out and proud queer person at that store. But as it went on and my time there increased, seeing how the demographic changed, firstly, I would say more women, but also more queer people being openly out and queer in those spaces, and made it much easier for me to be open, out, and proud. And I think as people of color they've always been in these communities, but maybe never felt welcome to be around those communities, as the demographics changed away from one type of person to many types of people being involved in the community, I would like to think that they were feeling more comfortable, and thus we had more attendance by people of all demographics spread across gender, sexuality, race by the time I finished.
6: Yeah. So I've definitely noticed that when it comes to, I guess black nerds on the internet, just even in just the last couple of years, there's just been so many more that are just there, right? You can tell very easily from the thumbnails usually. It's a little bit harder maybe for, a queer person to be able to feel as represented just by a simple thumbnail. But it's really just, you mentioned a bit earlier, is just like maybe having more cuter things in these stores can really go a long way when it comes to making the game feel like it is for everyone. It's not like the more, the blood and more graphic things are going to just disappear overnight, and it's not like anyone can't enjoy that as well. It's just really, I think, really fascinating to just see, I guess, a lot of people embrace things that historically hasn't really embraced them. Just speaking particularly about Dungeons and Dragons and a lot of tabletop role-playing games, just a lot of the history of a lot of the lore, a lot of the, I guess, images, and a lot of the typical artwork that would go into a lot of the books that you would see. They would paint a certain kind of picture, but also send a certain kind of message as well of who this is for. And I'm glad that things have definitely changed when it comes to just seeing more cuter Magic the Gathering cards over the last couple of years, for example, which, you go back and look at the particularly older stuff, there's not that many adorable things regularly. Same with just when it comes to just more tabletop role-playing games always being set in fantasy Europe, right? Has there been any like moments that really sticks out in your mind where you've seen the actual people who actually provide these games, have you seen any real serious shift in who they're really trying to sell to? Because like back in the day, it's not like a lot of native people had a lot of money, so why would you bother trying to sell and pander to all these minority groups that just don't have as much money as white folk, right? And just as an example, what do you have many thoughts about that?
5: I have a few, at the very least. You've hit a nail on the head with saying that representation within the games themselves changed. A lot of the old art styles of many of these games drew from traditional fantasy tropes, things that you might see in Lord of the Rings, for example, which is very medieval European. And the art styles started to change. I would say in particular 5th edition for Dungeons & Dragons, there's a lot more art with diverse representation amongst it. I think seeing the fighter class from memory represented in a maybe even indigenous Australian way from the way I saw it for the first time in any variety of fantasy. And when representation changes within the media itself, that begins to become more open for alternate demographics to feel like that thing is for them and they're able to participate. The shift in, I think, affordability, as you were noting on, the majority of what we sold and who we sold to were for people with disposable incomes and significant disposable incomes. Disposable income is seen in sort of one or two ways. From my perspective, working in a game store, we would have a lot of business people, a lot of businessmen who would come in and buy stuff. We might see them 5 days of a week, just coming in and browsing the store after their time off, after they finish their shift, and pick up a few small things here or there. But they also had the buying power to get into this. As disposable income has become an accessible idea amongst other people as well, who are no longer doing it as hard as maybe they used to, you know, being able to pull themselves out of generational poverty due to no fault of their own, merely circumstances of their birth, or being more likely to be employed at places that would give them more disposable income, as we've seen business generally change to become more accessible to all demographics rather than just one. Other people's disposable income has risen with that. There's also people who are just really hardcore nerds, and they will find a way of having the disposable income at the expense of maybe other things in their life. I remember when I was probably at my height of buying things, I didn't go out and eat out with friends or go to bars and buy cocktails, because I had a preference of spending whatever little disposable income I had on games in general. That gave me a lot more joy than going out and drinking with friends. And Australian culture has been shifting slowly, where just going out and drinking is not the only thing to do. And so people are choosing different ways to spend their money. And I think board games, and especially post-COVID, board games have been an increasing way that people spend whatever disposable income that they have.
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6: Let's just talk a bit about what you think about maybe the future. We've talked a lot about the history of these stores and what people can see, but do you have any thoughts about maybe where we're going and where we may need to really understand what might happen next?
5: I've found the physical medium of board games, war games, even tabletop role-playing games. They used to be played with pen and paper, and that's how many people still refer to them, pen and paper role-playing games. Continues to be an appealing part of it, the physicalness, not only playing with people who exist opposite the table, but also holding the things. Many war games require you to paint your own miniatures, and the real-life physical aspect, it's very tangible and a part of the appeal. I don't see that changing anytime soon. However, I do see the digitization of games. You can now play Magic the Gathering online. There are things like Tabletop Simulator for the PC, which allow you to basically input the components of any game and play games like that online with other people anytime you want. It's growing in appeal for some people, but I don't think that that digital nature, apart from making things more accessible, it's not making them more enjoyable. The tactile aspect of a role-playing game and rolling some dice and hearing them click along the board and then show you a result and then you calculating it is more appealing than the instant gratification of numbers. And even when we can access technology that sort of is a digital dice roller and you watch the little dice, you don't quite get the same tactile feel. People collect dice these days, all varieties of gaming dice, and might have 20 of their own sets to 100 of their own sets to more dice than they'll ever realistically use. But they really enjoy that physical part about it, the sparkliness of something new, buying something new off the shelf and taking it home and putting it on your own shelf to display continues to override the, I guess, strict accessibility concerns of the rise of a digital variety of many of these games. Where digitization is probably increasing is in the mediums that many of these games are played, such as you can play tabletop role-playing games online, and we now have a lot of media, such as shows of real play or let's plays, where other people are interacting in a real space and you get to listen to them play.
6: And another new, I guess, thing that people are trying to navigate around is how much digital, I guess, things are you buying as opposed to physical? You mentioned a little bit about it earlier, about the benefits of physical, but there's one big thing that we haven't really touched on yet, which is the ability to share physical things. A lot of the lower income people, particularly up north in the Kimberleys, the only way they could access certain things was when they went over to their cousin's place and only played it like on the weekends, and like sharing was for a lot of

0: like there's quite a pretty big shift in what potentially could be the future for the nerd, where even just being able to be exposed to these things, if you're not able to share because they're not physical, means that there's a lot less potential of a lot of the poorer folks around the world, of which there are still many, to even get their foot in the door, right? There's still a lot of people that don't know what Magic the Gathering is, or Dungeons and Dragons, or any of these other games, or Warhammer, right? And sharing is the only option, right?
1: Sharing is such a human and social thing to do. And it is increasingly amongst the digital technologies that we use. We shifted away from torrenting programs to Netflix because it met a certain supply need and came at a fairly reasonable price point. So as we now look at it, many of those technologies are trying to limit access on what they're producing. You can't get a trading card game online, to my knowledge, where you can effectively trade with other people or give people your spare online digital cards, whereas you can in the physical medium. And that material aspect, ability to share, is not easily translated to the digital medium. Sure, many people have more access to digital formats these days than they used to, but that's not perfect either. We have communities even within Australia where there is limited internet access. Sure, mobile phones are getting better and we have the internet on those, but it's not as reliable. Some people can't afford necessarily a whole computer just so that they can play games. And that sharing of our resources, of what we have, and maybe things that we don't use as much as we used to, transcends the fairly strict and regimented demand for increased profits that drives a lot of the companies that produce these games. And as they have tried to digitize, I feel that the souls of many of these companies have also become too corporate and less human. Some companies release updates on their rules so frequently that within a year, the rule book you bought last year is no longer valid. Or maybe the specific book for your army, if this is a tabletop game, is being updated. So many changes to the errata that the physical products that you're holding are no longer correct. And I'm seeing an increasing frustration of the players and the people who purchase these products to engage in the gaming aspect of many of these games, simply because the digitization, while easier to update the nuances of a game, create another barrier of accessibility. When you go out and you play a game and you might have the rule book for it and your opponent has the rule book for it, but then you need to look up on your phone whether or not your rule book is still correct. And if not, these books are fairly expensive. They can be anywhere from $60 to $120 for a book, which isn't insignificant money. And to find out that your physical thing is no longer accurate and no longer correct is a growing frustration. And I'm seeing people turn away from these games because of the soullessness that this over-digitization creates. I would say companies are maybe

0: at risk of making their games unwieldy in an effort to make them more accessible and more competitive at the same time.
1: Yeah, there's a lot of behavior from Wizards of the Coast, the people of Magic the Gathering and many other games. They're under Hasbro as well, and they're dealing with a whole bunch of other IPs as well that we've already talked about as well, like Transformers and such. They also, at Wizards of the Coast, they have Dungeons and Dragons. There's plenty of other companies out there, such as Sony, who are, you know, owning PlayStation and many other IPs. There's many of these pretty large companies that are getting a lot of criticism over what exactly their future holds, and how a lot of people are quite worried about what may come next when it comes to a lot of the price increases and a lot of the digital only, where you have no other choice, practices that are seemingly only getting more and more common nowadays. And I think that we have plenty of plans in the future on this Kimberly Nerds program to do plenty more episodes on in the future, and so I hope you look forward to a lot of that. But before we do, Nick, been nice talking to you today. Is there any last words that you'd like to share with everybody before we go?
0: I think that gaming can be incredibly accessible. There are people who produce games like one-page rules, which are varieties of either war games or tabletop games that don't require too much knowledge to get into, and have effectively free rules. People put these out just because they're strong community members and want what's best for the community. And then there is the increasing costs of games in a digital age, where we feel like we're getting less than we used to and paying more money than we ever did for it. And that gaming can be as cheap as we want to make it. We don't have to play with the most up-to-date things. We can play old rule sets if we want. Dungeons and Dragons right now is a classic example of people being hesitant to move on to the 5th edition 2024 rules and continuing to play with the 5th edition 2014 rules. In Magic the Gathering, playing with older cards or cheap cards is becoming increasingly popular. Commander formats like Penny Dreadful, where your cards are all cards that cost less than a penny in theory, or formats like Pauper, where you play only with common cards, and those are typically the cheapest varieties of cards, can be great ways of extending the life of the things you already have, and also ways of sharing those things with other people. As the new stuff comes out, some people sell their old stuff, and we used to deal with a lot of secondhand miniatures and cards, and brand new people would be able to come in and pick up maybe an army or a deck for cheap when that happens. People would also donate to us their old role-playing game books, and suddenly you've got 5 copies of the same role-playing book that now a party, a group of people who want to get together can pick up and play for cheap. They aren't bad rules, they're merely old. And sometimes those older styles or older things stand the test of time. We have people still playing 3rd edition or 3.5 of Dungeons and Dragons. I would still get people coming in and picking up AD&D if they could pick anything up. Sometimes we'd have it on our secondhand shelf because they liked the old stuff, and they didn't see the need for updated rules. Because really, like, all these rules are is a social construct. And we're seeing companies leveraging that to generate profit. But it's about having fun together.
1: Yeah, yeah. There's more videos and resources out there now more than ever where they actually help you and teach you how to really come up with your own rules and break the rules and make the game to suit you if, for whatever reason, the game's not quite appealing to you enough. Maybe the setting of typical European fantasy isn't your thing. You can definitely make your own, and there's more advice than ever out there, right? And, well, that's all the time we have for today. Nick, it was great talking to you today about your history with board game stores and the history of nerd culture in general. It's been nice talking to you.
0: Thank you very much, Brenton. Pleasure talking with you as well.
1: All right. We'll definitely be talking again in the future, maybe about some more things that are somewhat connected to what we've talked about today, if you'd like to hear more. See you all next time. Want to hear more? All of our episodes are in full, online, on the main Galari Media Enterprises website. 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

0: Yes, welcome to Checkpoint on Joy, broadcasting out of the Victorian Pride Centre today. I am your host for the show today, Bree, and I have, as always, a lovely selection of checkpointers here with me today. We've got Luke.
1: Hey, Bree.
0: Hi, how are you?
1: I'm doing fantastic. Thank you. It's great to be here.
0: Great to have you here. And we also have Austin.
2: Hello, I'm back.
0: I'm glad that you came back, despite everything.
2: Yeah, despite everything. Despite my victory being stolen from me.
0: Yeah, exactly. Yeah. I can imagine that your mood's a bit low after that crushing defeat.
2: That's the reason my mood is low today, for sure.
0: And then we also have James here with us today.
3: Hi.
0: Good to have you on the show today, James.
3: Thank you.
0: Now, we have a pretty exciting show coming up. We're going to get a bit whimsical, a bit mystical, a bit magical.
3: Yes.
0: We're going to talk about magic in video games, what we like about it, the kinds of people who cast magic. I know that James is pretty excited about this
3: topic.
0: As a big wizard fan.
3: Yep.
0: So that's going to be really exciting. Obviously, we also have all of the big news headlines. I'm going to talk about what's coming out and what we've been playing. And if at any point you want to get in touch with us, you can send us an email at checkpoint@joy.org.au.
1: Yeah, hit us up on social media. We are at checkpointau on Twitter, Instagram, TikTok, Blue Sky, and we are Checkpoint Gaming on Facebook.
0: We are everywhere these days. And with that, let's get stuck into the show.
1: Fiddling with joysticks and smashing the D-pad.
4: Tell us, have you been playing with yourself?
0: Yes, as always, we have all been playing some great games this week. And you know what? I think that I might let myself start as a little treat.
1: Go for it.
0: Oh, wow. As a little treat. So I got to review a farming sim called Moonlight Peaks. It's very different from a lot of other farming sims because you play as a vampire, and that means that by necessity, the entire game takes place at night. Generally, you'd expect a farming sim to be bright, colorful, sunny, but obviously the color tones are really moody and deep for the whole game because everything happens at nighttime, which I think immediately gives it a completely different vibe to any other farming sim on the market.
3: It's unique, yeah.
0: Which I found really, really cool. And I was really surprised by how well-written the characters in the game are because that's the thing that's kind of disappointed me in a lot of farming sims recently. I've found that they haven't really put much effort into creating interesting characters, and this is something that Moonlight Peaks kind of has in spades. All of the characters are really varied. They all have really interesting backstories, and my favorite thing is that when you give them gifts, they respond in unique ways. I had an instance where I gave a character a bottle of wine, and when I gave it to her, I got a little pop-up telling me that she hated it.
1: Oh.
0: And then she said, thanks, but not for me. It reminds me too much of my dad.
2: Oh.
0: And I was like, oh no. And that was, that sucked for me, but it was really cool because
1: it didn't do that telltale thing where it's like, she'll remember that.
0: No, but it was really cool because it showed that they have these unique lines of dialogue depending on what kind of gifts that you give them. Like they've put that extra little detail in, which a lot of things don't. Usually they're just like, I don't like this. But she said, I don't like this, and gave me a reason.
2: Yeah.
0: And I was like, whoa, okay.
2: Are you the only vampire in town? Or is it like a town of vampires?
0: So it's a town of like supernatural folk.
2: Okay.
0: So there's a family or a coven of vampires. And then there's also a group of witches, werewolves, and then sages.
2: Okay, right.
0: I think there are also some mermaids as well, but I haven't found them yet.
3: The night dwellers.
0: Yeah.
3: That's awesome.
0: Yeah, and I think it's really neat. Like everybody's all got like, there's like rivalries happening between the vampires and the werewolves. Ooh. Classic Twilight stuff, you know.
2: Vampires kind of coming back this year. Is anyone else feeling this? I feel
0: vampires have been
2: real.
0: Coming back for a while. I remember
1: fanging for it.
0: Yeah. I think it was last year or some like recently. I reviewed like three vampire themed games like back to back.
1: You had Vampire Therapist.
0: Yeah, I had Vampire Therapist. I had Cabinet. Like a lot of vampire stuff. I mean, vampires are cool, so I understand why.
1: Reliably cool.
0: But yeah, exactly, exactly. True. And then Luke, you've been playing something a little less easygoing, a little more intense.
1: It's a little bit intense. intense. It's a game called Dench Attack. And Dench Attack is, how do I put this? It's like kind of on rails Tony Hawk, except you're playing as a train.
0: So literally on rails.
1: Literally on rails, that's right. So it's set in this sort of post-apocalyptic world in Japan where there's no people anymore, but there's just these folk that are kind of living and doing Dench Attacking, which is train grinding, essentially. And so you're on these crazy trains. It's very colourful. It's very like anime Japan inspired.
0: Yeah, the art style really reminds me of like Jet Set Radio.
1: It's very much Jet Set Radio. That cel shaded, pops off the screen kind of vibes. And this is like, again, just, the concept itself is so wild where you're just playing as a train in the first place, but you are doing like kick flips and ollies and grinding. You're jumping and like wall running, wall grinding or wall riding, wall training. I don't know. you're on the wall.
0: Wall wheeling.
1: And these are like really fast paced, bite sized levels. And there's like collectibles in the levels, and you have like, you know, missions for each level that you have to achieve. Sometimes it's like doing tricks to get high scores. So, you know, you can do like manuals and stuff. Again, like
0: skateboarding. Yeah, I was going to ask, like, what's your like bank of tricks like? Like, is it really
1: surprisingly
0: varied?
1: Surprisingly, yeah. So a lot of manuals. It's a lot of like putting a combo together. So you can pretty much from the start of a run to the end just do one continuous combo
0: awesome.
1: The entire way through to get a really high score.
0: Yeah.
1: Because you're always chaining together manuals. It's pretty forgiving. It only stuffs up if you, for example, you have to move left and right if a track is ending as a way of moving through the level. And so if you stuff that up, you've got to reset your trick meter and stuff like that. But it also does these really cool levels where, I don't want to say open world because that kind of oversells it, but essentially there's multiple different missions within a level and you have to choose the tracks that you're on to head towards what those objectives are so you can complete them.
0: So there's like a bit of freedom.
1: Like a bit of choice
0: area.
1: In like how you tackle things and how you do it. But then it does really bonkers things too. Like for example, your train will land on a Ferris wheel. The Ferris wheel will come off of its like things, its stand, and then you'll be riding this Ferris wheel through the world, right? Another one is you're fighting a giant, you know, Gundam robot who is shooting at you, and so you're moving the train side to side to avoid the weapons that are coming at you while racing through and doing tricks and doing combos all together. So it's very fast and frenetic and crazy and fun.
2: How long are these levels? Like, are they like bite-sized?
1: They're like 2 to 3 minutes.
2: Oh, okay.
1: Really.
2: Yeah.
1: They're pretty short levels, but there's a whole bunch of them, right? And you can obviously go back and replay them over and over to get better scores and try and complete more objectives. So it's one of those games where if you're just looking to complete it, you could do that like relatively easily. But for those who like to do everything, get all the bonuses, achieve all the different things you can do in a level, get your trick combo up and all of the extra bits that you can do, you can spend a lot of time replaying stuff. And it's fun to do. It's worth doing.
0: I think it's really cool how much like complexity you're saying like the game has, because I remember when I first saw it, one of my concerns was that it might be a bit shallow, that it might be just kind of going off the idea of you play as a train, ain't that crazy? So it's good to hear that they've put the effort into creating these like complex movement options.
1: Right. And like it's mostly third person, third train. And but then there's times when it goes to the side, like it's more like side scroller vibes. And you're doing tricks on from that point of view as well.
2: Oh, right.
1: So it actually changes occasionally. There's tunnels where you can literally just like come off the rails and just kind of spin around in the tunnels as you're going forward to avoid obstacles too.
0: Crazy.
1: So it does a really good job of mixing it up and keeping it fresh. It sounds like a one and done concept, but they've really thought it through to make it a fully fleshed out experience.
0: Nice.
1: It's a lot of fun, Dench Attack. And you can read Cass's full review of that one on checkpointgaming.net.
0: Amazing. Sounds like a crazy game. And look, Luke was talking about being able to complete everything in that game. And relevant to that, I hear that James has completed everything in the New Rhythm Paradise game.
3: Yes, I have. I literally have not been... I've been playing it nonstop for the past 2 weeks, just going through trying to be the best at every rhythm game. Because essentially with Rhythm Paradise games, you get... about this one has 80 rhythm games, which I think is like the highest it's ever been.
0: Yeah, that's a big number.
3: And you can play through them and you can do well enough and get your medal, move on to the next one. But if you really want to try to be the best, you get an opportunity to try to perfect it, where you have to play through the whole game without missing a single beat, and then you actually get a little like a P, which is like you did it, you perfected it, and you can do that with all the games. And I just finished doing that this week. It was really hard, and I could hear my husband going a little bit insane as I was trying to just play the same game back to back, trying to just getting frustrated because I couldn't do it. But I got there and it was really fun. And this one, I think it's a no-brainer to have it on the Switch, to be honest. I'm really glad that there's finally a new one after so long, because I think the last one we had was on the 3DS, which was Megamix. And it's a really fun one party game. This one has multiplayer games, actually, which is another really good feature that I like about it. It's got a new single player mode as well that's very kind of magic related. It's called Beat Spell, and you actually get to play as a mage and you make your own rhythm in time through the spells you're casting to get through like an RPG.
1: I love that it's like a rhythm game RPG.
3: Yes.
0: Within the game.
3: I'm obsessed with it because essentially the rhythm you create in that game depends on what spell you need to cast. So for example, if you wanted to heal yourself, you'd actually change your rhythm to cast the healing spell and then go back to your standard flame spell and it would just go back and forth. You can kind of adapt it to what you need, and they've never really done that before.
0: Yeah.
3: And I had a great time with it. Just really fun game.
0: Yeah. And how do the regular like rhythm games like hold up compared to previous entries? What's your favorite game?
3: Yeah. Okay. I do have a couple of favorites. There's a particular one where it's called Slice and Dice Kitchen, where you play as like a mum in the kitchen cutting ingredients and like fruit get thrown at you from left to right and she have to catch them in time. I also really like one called Lightning Vaulting, which is where it's got this little alien that does a little dance and you have to dodge the lightning bolts as they come through. And that one, they just look so cute. So it really stuck with me. But what they stand out for with Rhythm Heaven is they tend to do, after you play a little gauntlet of games, you do a remix where they kind of mash them all together into one song and you have to use what you've learned to try to beat the remix. And that is kind of what stood out the most for me. The songs are really catchy, and the mini games are also really charming. They introduce a lot of little characters, and there's also references to older games if you're familiar with them. So it's just a really fun game. Anyone can get into it really easily and just get hours out of it. It's good.
1: Yeah. Definitely tackles that. Like, it's very WarioWare-esque, right?
3: Where
1: there's little different micro games, all very like different style of animation, but all very adorable and very wholesome and very cool.
3: They're very wacky. Like the humor in those games, I love it so much. It's very charming.
1: So silly.
0: Yeah. I love Rhythm Heaven.
2: I've played like 45 minutes of this with my partner on like one of the co-op games, and I am abysmal at this game. Like, I literally cannot express how bad I am at rhythm games, just as a general rule. But doing it like co-op with my partner, who's kind of like goated at rhythm games, is just like devastating for my ego, to be honest.
1: Is she judging you the whole time?
2: The whole time. I'm just getting wrecked. There's one with like ninjas, and you got to like slice the arrows.
3: Really precision timing.
2: Oh my god.
3: It's hard.
0: It can be brutal. There can be some really, really brutal games in these Rhythm Paradise ones. And look, those are the games that we've been playing this week. Stick with us here on Checkpoint on Joy. We're about to get into the news. See you then. Want to keep up with the latest gaming news, reviews, previews, and more? Check out our website, checkpointgaming.net. That's checkpointgaming.net.
1: Yes, head to the website right now. You can check out Ariel's review of K-pop Idol Stories Road to Debut. You can also read Cass's full review of Dench Attack, which I just spoke about. Austin's got a review on there of Fog Piercer. Mystery reviewed Go-Go Town. Haley reviewed Moss the Forgotten Relic. There's so many reviews and so many games all happening on checkpointgaming.net.
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6: That's why Checkpoint is here with all the biggest gaming details of the week and the stories that matter to you. It's time for the news.
0: All right, what have we got in the news this week, Luke?
1: Yeah, well, you know, for a change, I guess we're not going to start the show with a bunch of layoffs and studio closures.
0: Thank God.
3: Yeah.
1: We could do that. I'm going to save it for later.
0: Let's take a break.
1: But let's take a breather. There was some big news that came through, Bree, actually as recently as overnight at time of recording. There's been a lot of concern at the moment around Xbox and their studios and, you know, what they're doing and what they're working on. And one of the big question marks has been around Bethesda Game Studios. You know, we know they're working on the Elder Scrolls 6.
0: Allegedly.
1: Apparently still a couple of years away, as per reports. It could be longer. We'll see. But with all the layoffs and the closures, you know, 3,200 layoffs over the next year at Xbox, with 1,600 of those taken place.
0: What an insane number.
1: What an insane number, but less than last year, funnily enough, which is just so dire. So Bethesda did a bit of a state of play. They did a bit of a roadmap, so to speak. It wasn't a big presentation. It was a blog post. But it was them sort of saying, here's what we're doing, here's what we're working on. I guess a couple of things stood out from this. So yes, Elder Scrolls 6 is still the priority. Todd Howard, was the one who did this blog post and said, yes, Elder Scrolls 6 is the main thing we're working on. However, Fallout 5, which we did know they were working on, or at least thinking about working on, will be brought along on a shared tech pipeline utilizing the studio's in-house creation engine 3. So Fallout 5 is currently in pre-production. that's notable in a way because Bethesda normally focus all their resources on one game, i.e. Elder Scrolls 6. And then once that ships, then they divert to Fallout and start that process. And that's why Bethesda only release a game every 6 or 7 years.
0: Yeah.
1: Because they do them one at a time like that, right? It's been a very long time since we've had, obviously, Fallout 4 and even Elder Scrolls 5 Skyrim with all of its iterations. They also confirmed that they are doing a several remaster projects, including Fallout 3 and Fallout New Vegas, which I know is a very much fan favourite there. They also confirmed that Obsidian is working on a new Fallout project. Obsidian, of course, had a big question mark over what they were doing in terms of Xbox. Their last games have not hit the way they hoped in terms of The Outer Worlds 2 and Avowed. So now it's like, okay, they are working on a Fallout project with Josh Sawyer as director, who is the guy who directed Fallout New Vegas. So, I mean, that's exciting to think that Obsidian, and Bethesda will be working together again.
0: Yeah, I mean, good news for the fans of Fallout New Vegas, I guess, but it is still kind of like, because if they're working on a Fallout game, is that Fallout 5 that they're working on, or are they working on something else? Like, how many games do they have in the oven right now?
1: Sounds like something else for Obsidian. Fallout 5 will be Bethesda Game Studios, and there'll be another Fallout project under Obsidian, plus the Fallout remasters taking place as well.
0: Yeah, it makes me a bit nervous.
2: It feels like Xbox has, like, hit the panic button a little bit.
0: They're trying to save face to me. They're like, don't worry, we're making your favorite video games. We're remastering your favorite video game, Fallout New Vegas, you know?
2: We will never take a risk. We will never fund a studio to develop a new IP or a new idea. No. However, we will reheat our leftovers that you will eat because we're not going to give you anything else. Like, that's kind of the vibe here. Not to be, like, a bummer about it, but, like, I don't know. This to me does feel a little bit like, oh, last week we like fired, you know, literally thousands of people and more are coming throughout the year and just like jingle some keys so that people are excited about something else. But I'm going to be honest, like I would like some new IP in games and like this trend right now is so heavily like leveraged into remakes, remasters. So many of the big games that are coming out at the minute, like Assassin's Creed Black Flag got remade. We've got a Halo 1 remake coming out soon. Like obviously, like Ubisoft and Microsoft are different companies, but there is a panic, I think, that is set in terms of like, what is the most risk-averse thing that we can put in our pipeline? And it's remakes of stuff that we know that people already like.
1: Yeah. The problem is, as businesses, this strategy is working. Like even Assassin's Creed Black Flag Resynced, it was announced today, has sold 3 million copies first week.
0: Yeah.
1: You know, it's performing way better trending-wise than like, you know, Shadows ever did or Valhalla.
2: Yeah.
1: And then, you know, I think Halo Campaign Evolved, people are excited, I guess. But I think
2: the cultural vandalism, but...
1: And, you know, this is what they said. Xbox have said, you know, they want to double down on their known IP and their big franchises and make sure people are working on them.
0: Yeah.
1: And honestly, business-wise, I don't know if I can completely blame them just because, you know, other games that Obsidian have worked on that are more original IP, as an example, just haven't been commercially successful. I love those games. I love Avowed. I love The Outer Worlds.
0: Yeah.
1: I want more in those universes too, and I want them to make new universes as well. But, you know, I also love Fallout, and I think Fallout is a surefire bet, especially with the success of the TV show now.
0: Yeah.
1: You know, Fallout is more of a mainstream home name than it ever used to be.
0: Yeah.
1: So doubling, tripling, quadrupling down on Fallout, it does make sense given the dire straits the studios have been in lately.
0: I think in a different scenario, in a different timeline, I think I would have been really excited for a Fallout 3 remake. Like, it's old enough and jank enough that I think it could benefit from a remake.
1: Yeah.
0: But given that right now we're getting so many remakes, I'm kind of exhausted.
2: Yeah.
0: Like, even if it's one that I would have maybe been interested in, I'm kind of like, I don't want to play another remake.
2: Yeah. Also, do we know who's working on this? Do we think it's Virtuos, the people who did the Oblivion remake for Bethesda?
0: I have no
2: idea. It would make sense, right?
0: Like, probably.
2: If you shift them over.
0: People liked the Oblivion remake.
2: And that was last year, right?
0: Yeah.
2: So, like, honestly, with the, like, Fallout 3, at least to, like, talk about the actual game announcement and not, like, the contextual stuff, I feel like it could be a 20th anniversary remake, remaster. Because to me, like, the fact that they announced all of this stuff, like, I know you said, like, oh, it was a bit of a state of play, Luke, but, like, it was an Instagram carousel that, like, dropped out of nowhere because I think that they were, once again, like, panicking.
0: Yeah.
2: And so, like, to me, the fact that there was, like, nothing on any of this, like, there's no gameplay, there's no, like, we don't even know who's working on it, like I said, like, to me, these still feel years away.
0: Yeah, it does remind me of when they initially announced Elder Scrolls 6 in 2018 and they were just like, here's a PNG.
2: Yeah.
0: And then we haven't really seen anything else since. Like, I understand that it's a roadmap, so it's meant to be more indicative of what they're going to be working on in the future. Mm. But the fact that they still haven't, alongside that, shown anything about Elder Scrolls 6 makes me worried about how the production for that's going, especially with all the layoffs.
1: It's true.
0: I don't know.
1: I will say, at the end of the day, like, with all the Xbox layoffs and news and rumors and speculation too, like, we saw a lot of Obsidian was immediately, people were speculating of what's going on there and what's happening and what are they working on and what's Joe Sawyer doing and what's Fallout doing. And I think they had to come out and say, answer those questions a little bit and kind of put that to rest. Like, hey, here's what's actually happening. And in terms of not showing Elder Scrolls 6 yet, I keep thinking back to when Fallout 4 was revealed properly and fully announced. They revealed that game fully and showed gameplay in June, and that game was in their hands by October.
2: Yeah.
1: You know what I mean? Like, they tend to do that. We'll show you when it's ready, so it's cooked, and then they release it.
2: Yeah,
1: so
2: that's true.
1: I'm hoping that's the case with this and it's not what your concerns are, Brie, because we haven't heard from
0: it. I mean, that Fallout 4 release was really something. They had that countdown.
1: Yeah. Mm.
0: Like, I remember I was stoked. Like, I bought that day one. I was so excited.
1: Same, got my
0: Pip-boy. So, yeah. So it's like, if they are doing that again, I understand it. But I guess they just, and they have admitted that they announced it too early.
2: Yeah,
1: for sure.
0: And they're right.
2: I guess just also one final thought on this is I just, whoever, like, across all of these studios, like, I don't think that this is conducive to, like, making good art, the way that these studios are being handled, the amount of layoffs that are happening, like, the fact that people are getting, like, marched out of these studios, like, by, you know, the CEO, like, corporate ghouls and all of that, and then they're being asked to, like, okay, now, like, make these core franchises. Like, if Obsidian wanted to be making Fallout, I'm sure, like, we would get a great Fallout out of them, but to me, this feels like a real, like, we're cracking the whip. Obsidian, like, your leash is being tightened aggressively. Mm. You're going to make the Fallout game that we all want. Josh Sawyer, like, you're not making Pentiment anymore or any, like, small games. You're going to make, you know, the Fallout New Vegas 2 or whatever. Like, do we think that this is conducive to good art? Because to me, this feels like the, like, almost duress.
1: Yeah.
2: Like,
0: and I think the pressure of, not only is there all this stuff going on behind the scenes that's a bit stressful, but also now you have to make a game that we know that everyone's incredibly excited for. Like, that's a lot of pressure on the developers.
1: Mm. Well, in some other news and rumors that might have caught people off guard a little bit, apparently Nintendo is already considering plans to launch a Switch 2 OLED model, although it's concerned about how much it might cost. A report from ZDNet talks about industry sources familiar with plans for Nintendo to launch an upgraded Switch 2 model with a 1080p OLED screen supplied by Samsung. However, it does remain unclear and uncertain due to the increased cost involved. You know, this is not new in terms of what Nintendo have done before.
0: Yeah.
1: The Nintendo Switch had the Switch OLED edition, which eventually launched.
0: Is this, like, a lot earlier than it was for the Switch OLED?
1: It was like five years between Switch and Switch OLED.
0: I feel like
1: OLED.
0: This is really early.
1: The Switch 2 came out last year, and apparently production on the Switch 2 OLED may be pegged for late 2027 or 2028.
0: Who's going to buy new one.
1: It's real fast. And also the Switch 2 itself is already kind of expensive. So then thinking about, okay, the OLED's going to be a couple of $100 more than that to pay for that screen.
2: Yeah.
1: I do wonder that that is very soon. And also it's a bit frustrating because I was an early adopter. I got a Switch 2 on launch and I would have preferred an OLED version because I love my OLED Switch. I love that better screen.
2: Yeah.
1: And now I'm like, damn it. Only 2 or 3 years after my Switch 2, now I'm going to have to upgrade to get the best experience. No. That pisses me off.
2: Are we all Switch 2 owners except for me?
0: I've got one. I'm a Switch owner by proxy. My husband has one.
1: Yeah, oh, that counts. Right. Partner privilege.
0: Okay. Then yes, I have a Switch 2.
2: Like, what is even the selling point for the Switch 2 in terms of, like, exclusives though at the minute, right? Like, that's my question is, like, how many
0: There's really not much. If you're talking about, like, exclusives explicitly, right now, I don't think there's heaps.
1: There's not a lot. There's a lot of upgraded versions that look better and play better than the Switch versions.
7: Yep.
1: We know they've got stuff like Donkey Kong Bonanza and Mario Kart World and stuff like that, which are exclusives.
0: And Procopia was a big hit.
1: Procopia was a big hit, exclusive. As well. I think also just the Switch 2, for me, it actually does play games that are being played perfectly well on the Xbox Series X and the PS5.
2: Yeah, right.
1: But it's a handheld, you know, so I think it does justify that. I'm playing a bunch of games on my Switch 2 that came out on the Xbox Series X a year ago. Mm. I don't care. I can take them out with me on the train.
3: It's nice to have the option, because before I wouldn't really consider getting things on Switch. If I had a PS5, I would just, because it runs better on that. But now it's not too much of a difference, which I like.
1: But you know, in terms of what's coming, I guess there's the Ocarina of Time remake people are very excited about. Yeah. There's Dusk Bloods from From Software as well.
3: Star Fox as well was.
0: Yeah. There's more stuff coming.
2: I guess my question was just that, like, is that, as a selling point, right? Like, if you didn't buy the original Switch 2, is an OLED Switch 2 going to, like, really push it over for you? Or, like, based on the current number of releases and if it's going to happen this quickly?
1: I just think that having a Switch 2, it's kind of like people that love Nintendo and love the Switch in general, having a Switch 2 is inevitably going to happen for those people, right?
2: Yeah.
1: I think there are people that don't want to buy a console on launch day because of the price, because of the lack of titles, and they're waiting for the next version. Yeah, they're waiting on the Switch 2 OLED, and they'll probably pair with a couple of great games that look amazing on the OLED screen with the deeper blacks and so on and so forth. So I think, you know, those people are waiting for the OLED to drop, and this just means it'll be out a bit quicker so they can get that money faster. The Switch 2 is selling very, very well.
2: Yeah,
0: happy
3: for them.
0: It'll be interesting to see how it goes. And look, we've got even more news coming right up, so stick with us here on Checkpoint Enjoy.
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0: Yes, welcome back to Checkpoint on Joy. I'm Bree, and I'm here with Luke, Austin, and James, and we're going to talk about magic in video games.
2: Yay. Yippee.
0: Get excited, man. Sorry. What was that?
2: I am excited. I love magic in video games.
0: Okay, I'm glad. You're forgiven. Okay. So magic is obviously like a really big element in all fiction, but it makes sense that because video games are such an interactive medium that they would take so much advantage of magic as a concept. Everybody's wanted to be able to cast some sort of spell.
3: All the time.
0: Exactly. James dreams of it at night. And so video games give you the opportunity to be able to do that. What is it about magic in video games that we find so alluring? Is there a particular thing that draws us to choosing to play as a spellcaster in a video game?
3: I guess, like, for me, it's one of the classes that you probably couldn't do in real life. Not to say that I can really be like, I probably can't shoot an arrow.
0: You could if you learn.
3: I can't stealth very well in real life either, but like, I sure can't cast a spell. So if I get that option, I'm always going to pick it.
0: Yeah. I think that for me, it's the options that you get when you play as a spellcaster, because I think if you play as like a rogue or like a warrior class, your options are mostly melee or ranged, depending. But then if you play as a spellcaster, you have such a wide array of options to pick from and so many different ways to alter your playstyle.
3: It's usually the biggest damage dealer, also the squishiest, but you get to wear nice cool cloth armor, which is my favorite type. So
2: it looks way more comfy, right?
0: Yes, it does.
2: Paladin armor, like, I don't know. Miss me with that. I want a robe.
0: Yeah,
2: let's go.
0: I mean, it's especially good in, I don't know if you remember, but in Dragon Age Origins, if you're wearing armor, you make this annoying noise when you're walking. Like, it constantly is making like a metallic sound with each step. But like, if you're wearing robes, it doesn't do that.
2: Oh, right. Like, you haven't like lubed up your armor properly or something.
0: Yeah. Yeah. It's very obvious. Like, I'm sure that like most video games have like an armor clinking sound, but for some reason in Dragon Age Origins, it's just like visceral.
3: I also like lightweight armor in general. This is also why I gravitate towards the mage class, because I tend to be more of a dodgy person when I play. I don't really block or like taking hits.
0: Yeah.
3: And usually light armor means you can dodge better. So
1: I've often referred to you as dodgy, so that makes sense.
3: That's me, yeah.
1: To me, I probably more what James said earlier, where it's like, it is the one thing that's like, okay, you can't do this in real life. It's not something that you can, like, magic isn't real. I'm sorry to.
3: Yeah.
0: No.
1: What? I don't want to like Santa Claus anybody, but like magic isn't real.
2: But he's real. Yet.
1: Totally.
2: Yeah.
1: I sit on daddy's knees all the time and get gifts. But no, magic is something that you can't literally do. And so in a game, the idea of magic is really alluring, right?
3: It's an appealing option.
1: Because you have so many possibilities, and magic is so broad. Like, it's a very I want to say, like, elastic kind of mechanic in a game, because what magic is in different worlds can do different things, and there are different rules that apply to magic and how you use it and how it's even referred to in those universes. In fact, some games, magic is a part of the narrative where, like, magic users might be treated differently than regular people because they have these weird abilities that aren't normal. And so it kind of, it taps into a lot of interesting creative things in video games that we literally just don't have in the real world. Yeah. And that creates a lot of narrative possibility and a lot of really cool gameplay possibilities.
3: And it's also more versatile when you think about it as a role, because it's not just, I mean, off the top of my head, I would always think of it as like the big glass cannon class where you're casting your big spells, do big damage. It can also be healing. You can also be melee battle mages where you can enchant your weapons. And that's also, it's very versatile and I love it. But yeah, I also just kind of, for me specifically, it's the aesthetic. I really like the big wizard hat and the big cool
0: robes. I love a big wizard hat. I always get so disappointed when I'm playing a game where the wizard class just gets a hood.
3: Yeah, if it's just a hood, I'm like, not the good one. They need to have the huge brim wizard hat and you have a massive staff.
2: No hat, no play sort of situation.
0: Well,
3: your power determines how big your hat is.
2: Hello, hey. I feel like we're talking a lot about combat though, but like I like games where the magic is a lot more like immersive sim-y, like it can have interesting interactions with the world, like set up cool combinations, maybe give you more options in terms of like other gameplay. Like, I mean, obviously like Baldur's Gate 3, I feel like springs to mind like instantly. Stuff like being able to summon an ice block and then like climb on top of that ice block and then use that to like jump up to a higher ledge. It's very dumb and it's kind of a silly example, but it is cool the way that the magic can kind of like influence gameplay styles outside of combat
3: or
2: like affect traversal, all of that kind of stuff. I feel like in combat, if I'm playing a game and it's mostly a combat game and there's magic and then there's also like archery or like melee options or whatever, and there's nothing beyond that, I kind of do feel like that's a bit of a waste of like a magic system sometimes, like as compared to games where like it kind of reaches into all of the different nooks and crannies of the systems. You know?
0: I think it's like even really basic stuff in Baldur's Gate, like knock, which like allows you to have the ability to unlock a door or a chest or something like that without having to use lockpicks if you have a mage who knows it. Like, I think that even that like grants some really cool utility to a mage. And I think that that's really fun, those extra elements. And anything that allows you to do like, I'm going to, like, you make a big, like, sheet of ice across the ground.
2: Oh, I was literally going to bring up, like, people slipping on ice.
0: One
2: of my all-time favorite video game animations is, and I think that they just designed it for Divinity Original Sin 1, and then it's in Original Sin 2 and Baldur's Gate 3, is the slipping on ice animation in those games. It's such a, like, chaotic, like, pratfall, like, old school animation style. Like, people going, like, full ass over tea kettle. Like, it's crazy how funny it is every single time it happens.
0: Yeah, I beat, like, one of the, like, more difficult bosses in Baldur's Gate 3 because I put down a big sheet of ice and he just kept slipping.
2: It's great.
0: And it was so funny because, like, I'd heard that the fight was difficult, but, like, every time his dex was just bad. And so he would stand up and then he would fall back over again. And it was so easy and it was so funny and I loved it. There's obviously also, this isn't a strategy that I've ever used, but I've heard a lot of people do it. There's that fight that you have in, oh my goodness, it's in Act 2 in the like underground area where there's a guy that everyone's like, oh, turn him into a sheep and then push him off the edge.
2: Oh, right.
0: Yeah. Like that's like the main strategy. Fantastic. And like, it's polymorph good. Is so fun. Yeah. Like, it's so silly that you can do that to people.
3: Some would say you need high intelligence to play a mage because you think of fun, creative ideas to use it. So,
0: oh, another one that I found really, I mean, this is just like me using my brain, but the magic facilitated it. When I had to fight a big scary vampire and I had Sunbeam.
2: Oh,
3: yeah.
0: I was like, is this going to do what I think it does? And it did. And I was so stoked.
1: I mean, that's a testament to that system in that game where they've really thought about every possible thing. And so there's a reaction to everything that you try and everything that you do. You know, unfortunately, not many games are Baldur's Gate. So lots of games, the magic system is limited as per like what it can do. And you might have, okay, they shoot fire out of their hands and that does damage or whatever.
0: Yeah.
1: Right?
0: Yeah.
1: Like, you know, some games it's just as simple as that. It's still fun, but the fact that they were able to think about, okay, we have hundreds of different abilities and magic systems in this game, and we have to think about how each environment and each enemy and each player is going to react to those situations and build that in. Yeah. And, you know, I think that there's a place for that where it's really successful and fun and creative, but also sometimes I do just want to shoot fire out of my hands and burn someone to death.
0: I think a very, like, clear example of that to me is the jump from Dragon Age Origins to Dragon Age 2. Mm-hmm. Even though playing as a mage feels like crap, in Dragon Age Origins, you have this like staff and you like slowly move it towards people and a tiny little ball comes out of it very slowly. Mm-hmm. It is animated really badly. The game feel is zero. It's awful, but you have so much utility. So you can shapeshift if you want to. You can be a battle mage if you want to. You can heal. There are so many options. I know that I was talking to a friend who said that his main strategy was that he would put a shield on one character so that they wouldn't get hurt. And then in the combat directory, he would make it so that that guy would aggro all of the enemies and then he would just drop fireballs on top of them.
3: Fantastic.
0: So like there was a lot of stuff you could do, but then you get to Dragon Age 2 and it's just like... Earthquake.
3: Yep.
2: Like
0: fireball.
2: It's a more functional system for like combat, but maybe less
0: the
2: diversity.
0: The game feel was a lot better.
2: Interesting.
0: But the actual like utility of the combat was a bit of a snore fest.
3: Yep.
0: Which is interesting because when I first tried a mage in Dragon Age Origins, I was like, this sucks. But once you get past how bad it feels...
1: And the feeling is really important, right? It has to feel good. And that's something that I think, you know, over so many action games, because honestly, when I play most RPGs, I have my friends love being magic folk and I end up being like a sword and board kind of guy.
0: Yeah, right.
1: Or like a tank with a big mace or whatever, right? So I'm used to like, you know, hitting things and I'm making a sound and it feeling good. The melee feels good. Mm. Sometimes magic in games, they don't quite nail that feeling where it's actually connecting. It's almost like you're shooting a beam of light at them and then their health's going down, but... you don't really feel the oomph of it or like the connection of it. And the games that make magic feel really good are the ones where it almost feels like a melee shooter-esque kind of game, but it's with magic stuff. You know, it has a real impact when you're hitting it. That's when magic feels really successful and really fun.
0: Yeah.
3: For me, it feels good when they incorporate it into movement and traversal when you use the magic to do it. And examples I'm thinking of, well, the big one on top of my head is I'm currently playing through Dragon's Dogma 2 and you can be a sorcerer and a mage in that one. Every class, because it's a big open world game, there's a lot of where you like climb walls and traversal around the place to get around quicker. A lot of the classes, each one kind of gives you like a movement ability. So like, for example, if you were playing as a thief, you would be able to run really quick and do like dash attacks, and hunters can like jump off people, like flip back and then shoot them for the ranged. But mages, you just get the ability to float because you get levitation. So it makes it really cool to just be able to fly up to get to really hard to reach places that you would otherwise have to think, how am I going to climb up there? Oh, you can just float because you've got, you know, you're a wizard. You can just do that. I also like it when you've got games like, there are some MMOs I've played that let you do like a blink where you can like zip forward and like a little teleport. And or in specifically in like World of Warcraft, for example, the mages is the only class that can actually create portals for fast travel for other players.
0: Nice.
3: So it kind of incentivizes you to be that guy that can get around quicker and like kind of slip through, and just it's fun. I like that when they get their own unique thing that only they can do.
2: I think it's interesting that we're talking a lot about like class-based games or like, you know, party-based RPGs, that kind of thing, where like you to use magic, you have to like, it's at a loss of a different mechanic, right?
0: Yeah.
2: Like we're not talking about like, you know, games like, in my opinion, like Dishonored, right? Or Bioshock, or even like Prey. I know that those are technically like alien special abilities or whatever, but they're very like magic adjacent.
1: Yeah. It counts.
2: Yeah.
0: It counts. It counts.
2: All of these games where like, you don't necessarily have to like, you don't lose anything necessarily by going down the pathway where you get access to those like magical abilities. And to me, that's where magic and similar systems like feel the best, where it's involved with every part of the game, and you know, or the designers know that players are going to have these abilities. Like the, is it called Blink in Dishonored or is it called something else? It's like,
0: I think it's Blink.
2: I think it's Blink. Yeah.
3: Phase Blink.
2: Or the, yeah. Something like the Shadow Step. Yeah.

0: like, you know that every player is gonna get those magical abilities eventually, there can be some really cool stuff. Kind of an underrated one, in my opinion, in the same sort of vibe, is Eternal Strands. It came out, like, early last year. It was from some ex-BioWare devs. Pretty, like, small, like, action, you know, RPG game. And the way that the magic was, like, involved in that game, it's a very deep, like, systems-based magic system, but there's only like 11 spells or something like this, or 10.
1: Oh, wow.
0: It's really limited, but like they all interact in interesting ways, and the environment's super reactive to it. So you can like use fire on the ground and then like use a gravity ability to like pick up all of the debris that you've lit on fire and then throw that at enemies.
1: Oh, that's fun.
0: And like that's just an expected part of the combat loop. And I think that's really cool.
1: Nice. Cool. Sounds really interesting. And we've got even more cool magic stuff coming right up. So stick with us here on Checkpoint Enjoy.
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1: Yes, welcome back to Checkpoint on Joy. We're talking about magic in video games, and I have a big surprise for everyone in this room because we are all getting isekai'd and Yay. You don't have a choice in the matter.
3: Oh, no.
1: So, all of us are going to be sent to a world in which we get to be a person with the ability to cast spells, and I want to hear about what kind of worlds you would want to travel to and why. Mm. And you can't say no. You have to go somewhere. I'm sorry. Right. That's the rules.
0: Well, obviously, Forsaken. Forspoken.
1: You know? Yeah. That's just what happened.
0: Exactly. That's literally the plot of that game.
3: I want clothing that talks to me in a witty way.
0: Yeah, 100%.
1: Like your pants?
3: Yes.
4: It actually ended up being really fun for her, though, when she did that in Forspoken.
1: I mean,
4: she did
1: seem to have a good time.
3: What? Forspoken, for as bad as it started, it actually turned out good by the end
4: of it. It's fun to play.
3: Like, surprisingly, literally, I reviewed that game, and I was hating it for about half of it. And then it turned this corner halfway through where I was like, oh no, I think it's actually good.
0: Do you think you got Stockholm syndromed maybe a little bit?
4: I'm wishing it was me. But no, I actually played that one as well. And back to like traversal, I can't believe I didn't mention Forspoken because
3: it feels so great.
4: The way you can move around in the parkour in that game with the spells was actually so much fun.
0: I'm going to be honest, I don't know anything. I played the demo and I found the traversal fun and stuff like that. I just thought it was a funny one to say for this particular question. But like, is it fine if you're magic in that world, or is it like kind of
4: okay
0: dire?
4: So actually going to that world, she doesn't have a great time.
1: You lied to me. I thought you said she had a good time.
4: She has fun using the magic and she's like, holy hell, I can do spells, that's really cool. Mm. But not very good things are going on in that world, so it probably wouldn't be my first choice.
0: Okay.
4: And she went there against her will as well, so
1: yeah. I mean, I have some like pretty obvious bad absolutely not. I don't want to go there. Any Dark Souls game.
4: Oh my goodness.
0: 100%. Yeah.
3: Elden Ring, which we haven't talked about, has a very in-depth magic system.
1: I would not want to go there.
4: I would want to go there before the events of Elden Ring when there was still an academy and people were just learning magic. That sounds really nice. But during the events of Elden Ring, maybe not.
1: I haven't played Elden Ring itself, but I've played a lot of Nightreign.
4: Yep.
1: And I love that beautiful big woman with her huge hat.
4: She is beautiful and she's really fun to play and I love her magic. So maybe the Nightreign world's not very good though either.
1: No.
4: Not good things
1: are
4: happening
1: there. It's bad. I don't want to go there.
4: It's often not a good world state where there's magic.
1: As much as I want to hang out with Duchess, it's terrible. Yeah. I don't want to go there. Obviously, Dragon Age is out.
4: No, you'd be treated as oppressed and like a slave and like people would kill you if they saw you.
1: Yeah.
3: That's like beyond like a cozy game. Like most time when there's magic in a game, it is like a vicious, dangerous
4: they're
3: world.
4: They're afraid of you.
0: Yeah.
1: Yeah.
3: They're afraid of you or you need magic to survive. Yes. And that is scary.
1: Like, I feel like you could be one of the NPCs in the College of Winterhold in Skyrim and you'd be all right. Yeah. There's a dragon every now and again, but there's a guy who deals with that. That's not your
0: problem. We got a dragon guy.
1: Yeah, we got a guy. That's his job. I just hang out in the tower and there's that one NPC who is trying to like create a new spell and you can help her and she like turns you green.
0: Mm, okay, what?
1: Yeah,
0: what? I've never heard of the Skyrim.
1: Really? It's just this lady in the College of Winterhold. I think there are a couple of different. So I think you're tasked with helping out a couple of the apprentices in the tower, and they're all doing a really bad job. But she specifically tries a bunch of spells on you. I think she turns you like into a cow, and she makes you green.
0: Hmm.
1: But really, that just means they put a green filter over the screen. They didn't actually.

0: Green.
1: Yeah, right.
0: But, you know, I could hang out with her. I think that would be fine.
2: I think for me, a game that I would like to live in that has magic would be Wildflowers.
0: Oh, yeah.
2: Remember Wildflowers, Aussie-made game where you, like, you're basically a witch in a coven and you get left, like, this farm, house, whatever.
0: Man.
2: And end up in this little town and it's kind of like a life sim and you have spells and powers, but you can also, like, romance the locals and have relationships.
3: And no one's afraid of you, no one cares.
2: No one's afraid of you. Well, great. It's kind of... It's just known that you're a witch, but it's not like a negative. It's more just like
3: a town witch.
2: It's just a town witch, whatever. You've got
0: you're
2: a cauldron.
0: A witch positive.
2: It's cool. It's cool, I guess.
3: That sounds nice.
2: But, you know, that to me is the kind of game where magic is like celebrated in a cozy, neat kind of way.
1: Yeah.
2: It's not used as a matter of combat, survival, or violence. That'd be a good one for me, I think.
0: Yeah.
2: Get my witch on.
0: That would be casual.
3: Maybe Stardew Valley as well, because the wizard just
0: I guess
3: lives
0: there,
3: there
0: is a wizard.
3: Yeah. I would become his apprentice.
0: But do they have room for more than one wizard? There's only one wizard's tower.
3: You can't romance him.
0: Fight him.
3: Yeah. Okay, maybe not.
0: And then you'll lose.
3: I think it would want to be a world where it's not an inherent thing. Anyone can learn it. Like, I don't know if I love it when you have to be born with magic to be able to be a wizard, but if you can be taught and study it, yeah, that would be a
1: nerd.
3: God. Yeah, become a nerd. Have your
0: high. You want to be like a wizard's wizard. You want to read the tomes. James is like, no, I do not want to be a sorcerer. I want to be a wizard.
3: Exactly.
2: There are some fun games with magic schools, including the one that we're not going to talk about. But there's games like, you know, Spells and Secrets and stuff like that. There's a few games where I like that idea, right? The idea of like a school of magic and you're learning the ropes and it's all very wholesome. It's not.
0: I mean, I'm sure that there's something like that in the Baldur's Gate 3 universe. It's just off screen.
3: Just don't be at Baldur's Gate.
0: Just where Gale usually lives.
3: Yeah, Waterdeep.
0: I just don't want to be there. I don't want to be in Baldur's Gate.
3: Yeah.
0: Stuff's bad there.
1: Yeah.
2: Didn't you play Witchbrook, James? Was that you?
3: Oh, Witch Spire?
2: Witch Spire, sorry.
3: Yes, that one.
2: Why am I Witch Games confused?
0: Yeah. Too many. There's too many a lot of them. Games.
3: No, that one is actually pretty good. That was an open world where you get like a familiar and you play as a little witch, you get a little familiar companion and you can build your own town.
2: Right.
3: Honestly, that one's pretty good. There might be an overlying catastrophe going on, but you don't really need to worry about that too much. You can just do what you want.
0: I mean, in the same vein, Moonlight Peaks is like an easy win. Like, you can be a witch. The main character is a vampire and a witch, so she can do a bit of magic. My favorite thing is that you can just like pick up your like stuff and move it with magic. You know, in Animal Crossing, you have to kind of push stuff.
1: Yeah.
0: You just levitate everything.
3: That sounds so convenient.
0: It'd be really good for like if you need to move house or something, you know?
1: All right, hit me out. It's not out yet, but The Blood of Dawnwalker, right? There's magic in that.
0: I'm hearing.
1: If I could get the same sort of setup that the main guy in that has, which is like magic by day, vampire by night, sort of situation.
0: That would be good.
1: That would be pretty good. And it's technically the real world. So I'd eventually catch back up and I'd get to play video games, hang out, etc., in the real world.
0: Use plumbing,
1: which is huge. And there are some billionaires I would love to chat with my vampire powers.
0: Yes.
1: You know, just a thought. Just a thought.
2: Just a friendly chat.
1: Yeah, just a friendly chat.
0: Just a nice friendly evening dinner. Situation.
1: Yeah, dinner is right, I think. Yeah.
0: You want to have some friends for dinner. Sounds good. Look, this is me being a little cheeky.
1: Mm.
0: I want to be in Lord of the Rings Online.
3: Oh, that's a good one.
0: Because I just want to be in Lord of the Rings.
2: I love that game. What a fun MMORPG. I used to play that game and I was a little bard hobbit.
0: Yeah.
2: I had my little hobbit house with my friends.
0: Yeah.
2: It was a great time.
0: I'm playing I'm a ranger elf. And I'm having a good time.
2: Nice.
0: But technically, on a technicality, of course, because technically you can't actually be like a wizard in Lord of the Rings unless you're one of the five.
3: I think
0: like
3: it's one
0: five.
3: Of those you have to be born with.
0: But you can be a rune keeper, which has magical abilities.
3: Yeah.
0: So I'm going to say I'll be that. And then I'll just hang out in Rivendell and not involve myself in anything.
3: You don't have to be in the plot of Lord of the Rings. You can just live in the world of Lord of the Rings.
0: I'll just take a nap. I'll be like, have fun, guys. Yeah.
1: You don't want to be like Bree the Blue and like kind of be an angel or whatever.
0: I mean, I could be one of the two blue wizards because we haven't seen them in a long time.
3: Is there a green one?
0: Can no, there's a white one, a gray one, a brown one, and two blue ones unaccounted for.
3: Okay.
0: Where are they?
1: Unaccounted for. Well, hey, that kind of sucks that you have to share your color. There's only five and you've got to share your color.
0: I know. There could have been a blue and a green. I don't know why there's two blue ones and we just don't know where they are. They've been gone for ages.
2: I haven't played it, but this sounds like a Brie-coded game. Mm-hmm. So I'm going to guess maybe you have Magical Delicacy Brie.
0: Heard of that.
2: Wow. So you play as a chef and you have like a dragon hatchling in the kitchen with you. And so it's this idea of like, like you are, you know, you're a witch and you're a chef, so you're like cooking, but you're also like taming dragons, and you're combining them together. I've heard really good things about it. I've heard that it's really wholesome, really lovely, and I think that's kind of the vibe of an RPG magic world that I'd want to live in, where it's, you know, it's cooking and it's cute and there's dragons. What more could you want, right?
3: Using it to improve everyday life sounds like the best use of magic.
0: I mean, I absolutely would not ever want to live in the world of Pathfinder, Wrath of the Righteous. Awful, terrible time I would have there.
1: Yeah. The situation in the Pathfinder worlds on Galarian in general is usually pretty bad.
0: The situation's bad.
1: Yeah. It's usually pretty dire.
0: The world has a wound in it. That's bad.
1: Yeah.
0: But
1: who put that there?
0: I mean, I did find out who put that there.
1: Yeah.
0: But if you pick the Azada mythic line, you can get a dragon. Her name is Ivu, and she is my best friend in the world. She starts off as a little baby dragon, but as you go, she gets bigger and bigger. And by the end, she's like almost a full-size dragon, and you can ride her into battle.
1: That's pretty sweet.
0: And she likes cookies, and she's purple, and I love her.
1: There you go.
0: And I also got a bunch of magical abilities that related to my mythic ability, so I could create like a field of flowers and stuff like that. And I thought that was really nice, but a terrible world. Cool powers, would not want to live there.
2: And one thing we haven't spoken about as well, because I guess it's magic in a way, but necromancy? Like,
0: the idea necromancy of, like, is a bit sexy, I think.
2: Well, yeah, it could be, for sure.
1: It's a bit sexy. Okay, interesting.
2: Everything's a bit sexy with Brie. Yeah. You know, like reanimating the dead, communicating with the dead, like the idea of games where you have like a little bunch of skellies running around with you, like
3: it's one of the many schools of magic. Yeah,
2: I love that in games. I love the idea of it as a concept. I think it's really, really neat and has some really cool gameplay mechanics. Diablo, in particular, does some really great things with necromancy. Yeah, quite like
3: That's a good question, actually. What would everyone's type of like? What would your preferred type of magic be if you got to choose one? Like necromancy, blood magic.
0: I'd like elemental. To be a shapeshifter.
3: Shapeshifter is a good one.
2: Yeah. I had to ask what the sexiest magic was. Shapeshifting would be
0: because you can,
1: as proven by Halsen, you know, and. Yes.
0: It's for anybody who likes a monster out there. You can have monster on tap.
1: Yeah. Monster on tap.
0: Like, come on.
3: Yeah.
0: And I don't mean the drink.
3: Yeah.
0: That's not what I mean.
1: Incredible.
2: I still think like teleportation in any form is
0: obviously.
3: Sounds so convenient. Just the best one, really.
2: And same with flying too. You know, like anything that's like helps get you places faster.
0: I'm concerned that if I could fly, I would get motion sick.
3: Yeah.
2: I mean, you get motion sick on the train.
0: I know. Well,
3: there might be a spell to counter motion sickness.
0: Oh, you're so right. There could be a spell to cure motion sickness.
1: Yeah. It's kind of a bummer that we're like, which one would be most convenient for us to continue to live on? Normal life. Like, we're like, oh yes, like flight or teleportation.
3: So you get to work on time.
1: Yeah.
2: I mean, the money.
0: That was my first thought was, how do I get to work on time? I don't want, see, one of the things I put on the list of like benefits of going to be a mage is wizard tower, no rent.
3: Yes.
2: Yes.
3: Have your own place.
2: No rent. I mean, no neighbors.
0: And wizard is a job.
3: Yes.
0: Like, James can be in his tower reading tomes forever, and that's his job.
3: I could become a teacher and like.
0: You don't need to. You don't need to take phone calls.
3: Yeah, exactly.
0: Just no more emails.
2: A bit of mind control wouldn't hurt. Wouldn't mind some
0: mind control. Also dicey
2: and sexy.
3: It's like telekinesis, kind of that thing.
0: You know, just a bit of a casual hold person.
3: Yeah.
1: Oh, okay. We're going to be some weird territory here. All right.
3: There's a lot you can do with magic. It's very versatile. Let me
1: just be like fireballs, man. That's it.
2: I feel like I'd stuff it up, though. I feel like I'd be asleep and I would accidentally cast fireball and I'd wake up to a burning down house.
1: Yeah.
2: I feel like that wouldn't be good. There's a risk to that.
0: Yeah.
1: That's true. But have you ever been in the smoker's area of a nightclub and been able to light someone's cigarette with your hand?
0: That would be also sexy.
1: That's pretty sexy.
0: Magic is just sexy, I think, it's is good. What we're learning. And while I could talk about this element of magic for hours, it is unfortunately coming.
2: The sexiest kind?
0: Yes, yeah. Yes. It is unfortunately coming towards the end of our show today. And so I'd like to thank all of my wonderful contributors here today. Luke, thank you very much.
2: Thank you, Brie.
0: Thank you, Austin.
1: Thank you for having me.
0: Thank you, James.
3: Thank you so much.
0: And thank you to you so much for listening. We're Checkpoint on Joy. Stick with us here on Joy to listen to some more cool stuff coming up next, and we'll see you next time. Bye.
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0: Welcome to Zed Games. My name is Hazel, and I'm here in the studio with
1: Tom
0: and
2: Zara.
0: And we're here to talk about video games.
2: Ooh, hell yeah, we are.
0: How are the two of you?
2: I am, you know what? I'm going to be real with all y'all. Mm-hmm. Uni is really getting to my brain. Some of you out there probably feeling the same. But I have been feeling rejuvenated, a little bit refreshed, a little bit re-inspired through video games. So can't be too bad, you know?
0: Yeah,
1: I hear that. At the moment, I've got a couple of games on rotation that I'm dubbing my cortisol spiking and my cortisol releasing.
2: Love that.
0: Okay, okay.
1: So it's all about finding that fine-tuned balance, mixing the hot with the cold water to create a comfortable warm.
2: You can tell that you're a cook.
1: Yeah.
2: How about you, Hazel? How are you doing?
0: Me, I've been sick.
2: Aww.
1: Fully sick?
0: Yeah, fully sick. I've been shredding up the skate park. I caught something and it ruined my throat and now I sound like this.
2: But you also got like
1: strive
2: an extra
1: for that sort of vocal fry. It's good.
0: Yeah.
2: You did also get like an additional 50 hours on your Warframe account.
0: Well, yes. Yes, I did. There are some benefits to being sick, which is you can't go anywhere, so you have to sit on the couch and play video games.
2: Yes, yes.
1: Simply must.
0: You simply must.
2: You simply must. It's an age-old tradition.
0: Now, we will be having some reviews from you two later on, but
2: yes.
0: Are there any games that you aren't reviewing tonight that you've been enjoying lately?
2: That I've been enjoying lately? I'm still going on the big walks. Still going on the big walks. You know, like a couple of nights a week, just go for a little wander. Get confused, get lost, feel really silly, and then feel extremely smart once it's been figured out. Otherwise, you know what? I've been getting back into solitaire.
0: I'm always on the solitaire grind.
1: Yeah. I'm only analog solitaire.
2: Oh, wow. Where's your cards, dude?
0: You just love sorting cards, huh?
1: Yeah, absolutely.
2: Can you do any card tricks?
1: No, but I did play a game with some cards in it because, not going to lie, I did re-download the Kingdom Hearts 1.5 to 2.5 final mix following that announcement from with the Kingdom Hearts 4 trailer.
2: Yes.
1: As a result, I finished Kingdom Hearts 1 and I'm now partway through Kingdom Hearts Chain of Memories, which is the card game one. I might skip that though.
2: Fair. I can't blame you.
1: It's a lot of Disney.
2: There is a lot.
0: Well, I think it's time for a music break. Coming up now, we've got the track Liar, the opening theme from Romeo is a Dead Man, the latest Suda51 title. And that's by Luby Sparks.

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1: Zed Games.
0: My name's Hazel, and I'm here in the studio with...
1: Zara.
0: And
2: Tom. Tom.
0: All right. Tom, I believe you've got a review for us. Are you ready for me to play the review sound?
2: You know I am.
0: Here we go.

0: So, I know we talk a lot about video games.
1: No.
0: But how do you all feel about sports?
2: I love it.
0: Oh, really?
1: Yeah, I feel very positive about sports, actually.
0: Yeah? How do you feel about AFL?
2: Fantastic.
1: Yeah, I love AFL. Yeah.
0: What if AFL was wackier than it already is?
2: It's pretty wacky already, but...
1: It's already a bit of a silly game.
2: I'm listening.
0: Very silly. Now, I'm talking about the game, the Australian-made Projank Footy by Powerbomb Games. So this really piqued my interest when I saw it last year at PAX. It is a very cool little couch party game about AFL. So essentially, they wanted to get the energy that you would have in an NBA Jam type, so an arcade sports title. Mm-hmm. Simplified controls, simplified mechanics, but they want the frantic fun of a party game. So what makes Projank Footy special is as you're playing as your little pixelated footy team that you choose, after you score a goal, you get to choose one of three power-ups. Well, after someone scores against you, sorry. So it's a bit of a catch-up mechanic. So you choose one of three power-ups, almost like any other roguelike that you would play. Think of like a Balatro or something like that. Maybe a Slay the Spire. But those power-ups affect the game in sometimes very simple ways, like allowing you to have more accurate goal kicks, or maybe making your sprints a bit faster. But there's funnier things and weird things, and they've just gone completely off the wall. You can have special players join your team who are really, really good, such as your dad's car, who can join your team. And then when you load back in and you're getting ready for the tip-off, there's just an old beat-up sedan that's driving around the field, and it can take out the other players. There is a power-up that is... Dad burnt all the DVDs.
1: Oh my God.
0: And there is a, for the rest of the game, there will be a bouncing DVD logo over the top of the gameplay.
1: This is incredible.
0: You can shrink all of your opponent's players. You can remove all of your players except for one giant player. You can put a literal brick wall in front of your goals. I got a power up that allowed me to, whenever you did a handball pass with your footy, it would spawn a clone of that person, and they would stay for the rest of the match. And then I also got a power up that gave me a point for every successful handball. So then I had an army of players coating the entire field, and I would just literally handball it from one person to another across to the opponent's goal and kick it straight in. So the game has a really good sense of humor. Part of that is realized through the usage of Broden Kelly from Auntie Donna as the announcer for the game.
1: And oh my God.
0: He does a great job.
2: I can picture his voice as
0: a very serious football
2: silly footy announcer. I can see that.
0: Yeah. Here's my issue, though. So the game is very frantic and there's a lot of stuff going on. When you're playing by yourself, like I was in preparation for this review, some of the sound effects and stuff can get a bit much. So there's an update coming out soon that's going to fix some of the music layering. But there's some cool backing tracks for the matches. Like there's some cool break beats and stuff in there. But occasionally while you're playing, the main menu theme was just playing over the top of all the other music. Meanwhile, you have Broden Kelly announcing every single power-up as it occurs, as well as the players' names whenever they receive the ball. So all of a sudden you have Broden Kelly speaking over Broden Kelly speaking over Broden Kelly, and it became a nightmare. There's no option to reduce the amount of things that he says, but you can reduce the volume. So I switched him way the hell down.
1: That feels like being kept up too late by the really loud AFL game that's happening in the living room. Mm. And I'm like on the cusp of sleep, and I'm just like fading in and out of consciousness, and the commentators' voices are just like in my head.
0: Yeah.
2: I'm imagining like trying to watch like 3 footy games at the same time, all on full volume, and you're watching like a compilation of Auntie Donna skits on full volume.
0: Yeah.
2: And also you're in the middle of an arcade and you can just hear like ding ding ding ding beep beep beep.
0: Yeah, and then all of a sudden you're like, "Wait, why is the ball teleporting across the field?" So this is like an issue that I have with the game, and I think they're going to address it at some point, which is these power-ups are really fun and they make like that's what makes the game special. But it's really hard to keep track of what's active. Mm. So once you've gained a power-up, you have a tiny little icon that's underneath your team's score. You'll get a little flash on the screen that shows you what that power-up is if you've picked it up in the middle of the match. But aside from immediately recognizing what those power-ups are, there is no way to pause the game and look at what you've received. There's no in-game list of power-ups or anything like that. So when I was playing the game's single-player mode, which is meant to be jank, the game's called Pro Jank Footy.
1: It's there in the name.
0: The game has you going up a Mortal Kombat-style tower where you play against teams and you just choose 3 new power-ups to add to your list of power-ups for each match. But it got to a point where the gameplay was incomprehensible and I couldn't tell what was going on, and there was no way for me to recognize what power-ups my opponent chose. So that wasn't particularly fun. In fact, it was quite frustrating. But if you play this game as it is intended, which is against a person, IRL, sitting on a couch, it's actually a lot of fun. It's really good in like 5-10 minute bursts. Play a match, best of 3 match. Choose your teams that you like. I'm very partial to the Coming Sooners, who are characters that they're all kind of grayed out, like they're ready to be unlocked.
1: I saw Chips as a team.
0: Yeah, there's the Fries, there's the Snags, there's the Dooners.
1: Oh, that's me. Team Dooner.
0: So, yeah, they're slowly rolling out some updates for consoles, but they are including online match play soon. But yeah, I think this is one that I would recommend to add to your rotation of like, we're going to play some dumb games before a board game night or whatever. Play it during a halftime at a footy match and you'll have a good time. So that is Pro Jank Footy by Powerbomb Games.
1: Excellent.
2: Thank you. Moving right along, we have got a music break coming up, and we're going to be listening to Can You Feel the Sunshine from Sonic R.

0: Welcome back to Zed Games. My name is Hazel, and I'm here in the studio with
1: Zara
0: and
2: Tom.
0: And I believe Zara, you got another review for us.
1: I've got a review. Throw me on.

0: Okay, I'm going to be talking about a game called Leafy Corner, developed by Firelion Games. It is available on PC, but I played it on the Switch and it was a delightful experience. So it is a game about managing a plant nursery stall, growing plants and cultivating requests. It is a very, very beautiful, vibrant game in this sort of like a 3D art style that's a little bit stylized in such a way that you can still read the variety of plants very, very clearly, which is a big feature of this game is the variety of plants that you can grow and unlock and cultivate. So you get given this little corner store, a little bit of a budget to get you started, and you start planting seeds, you grow those seeds, and they grow into plants, and customers will buy those plants. Along with that, you'll also get customers who are realistic and they'll come in and they might not know what they're looking for. And they'll sort of give you a little bit of guidance, like, oh, I need a plant that is safe to have with my pet cat, for example. And you can go, I have some cat grass here. This is safe for your cat. Here you go. And the customer is all happy. And that can be quite interesting in its own way. There isn't really a story to this game. There isn't like an overarching plot or anything like that. But each of the customers are a little bit quirky. And throughout the course of business, you do sort of find little connections between some of those customers. Along with that, you get an enormous amount of customization in the game. You get to completely customize the store. Eventually, you can unlock expansions for the store, so you get more space, and you unlock shelves, lights, decoration items, books, a huge assortment of pots, and of course, a massive assortment of plants. As you progress through the game and you sell and grow more and more plants, you're able to unlock larger and more exotic or more interesting types of plants. Like, for example, you can unlock tropical plants, succulents, and probably my particular favorite are the, what are they called? The carnivorous plants. They're very fun. Cultivating plants is a part of this game as well. So as you grow plants, you'll unlock varieties, variegations of those plants, which is a different look. And you can, well, look after these plants. You can prune them, you can repot them, you can water them. I'll get into watering, it's a bit annoying.
1: Where I fail with all of my plant care.
0: Yeah. And look, it's the one that's getting me the most in this game as well. You basically get a blank canvas to create your dream nursery store. And it's very, very relaxing in that way. It is a game where you can play at your own pace. Even when customers come in or you get like a request for an order of plants, there's no time pressure. You don't have to like complete the request right away. You don't even have to complete the request in the next hour. That customer will just wait as long as you need them to wait. So if you don't have the plants available, you can just start growing them right now. They'll wait. It's fine. But you don't really get quality of life upgrades to the game. So watering, I have to water each of the plants individually.
1: You can't buy a sprinkler system?
0: I can't buy a sprinkler system. I can't buy an assistant whose job is just to water the plants.
1: I believe it's hire an assistant. I don't know if you buy the person.
0: No, I'm buying someone to water these plants. it's a little bit, I have so many plants in my store that I have to pause the game to water all the plants individually, because if I had the game still running, by the time I water all the plants, the first ones are thirsty again.
1: Is this game meant to be relaxing? Or?
0: You know, it is. It is until they start becoming thirsty. But that's kind of like the thing is that, like, each plant is a bit different. The succulents will need to be watered less. The tropical plants will need to be watered more. And you do learn facts about the plants. You get to learn about, like, their ideal conditions, where they want to be kept, the light levels, all that kind of stuff. So if you are a bit of a plant nerd, this might be the game for you. I kind of wish that they dialed down even deeper into the intricacies of looking after plants if they were going to make me do all that watering. Maybe they could have done other things, like push it further with fertilizing and all that kind of stuff. But it is a very beautiful game. It's a very relaxing game, except for the watering. And it is a bit of a dollhouse kind of game. Like, you have your little characters and your spaces, and you just keep improving it.
1: It has a very diorama look to
0: it. Yeah, exactly. And along with that, loads of customization, so you can cultivate the leafy corner of your dreams.
2: I just love the idea of having a customer come in and ask an annoying question.
0: Oh,
2: and then just leaving them there for like 3 months in purgatory.
1: I'll get back to you.
0: Yeah. It's all right, that can wait.
2: All right, that's Leafy Corner.
0: Leafy Corner.
2: All right, and we're straight on to another music break. We are going to be listening to Running Late by the fictional boy band Online from Warframe 1999.
0: Woo!

0: 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My name's Hazel, and I'm here in the studio with
1: Zara
0: and
2: Tom.
0: All right, we are very much running low on time, but I want to say thank you so much to everybody out there listening.
1: Thank you, listeners.
0: I had so much fun on this week's show. But to take us out, we have got Inversion Impulse by N Squared. So thank you so much again for listening. We'll see you all next week. Goodbye.
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1: And it was like they did the divide and conquer thing. But we didn't know about it either. Was my best friend a spy? Was Bunny a spy? Was Helen a spy? Was my lover a spy? Who was going to tell on us? A terrible silence in the Mitsubishi main as every day more of us went up before the summary courts martial.
2: Welcome to This Way Out, the international LGBTQ radio magazine. I'm Brian DeShazer. In the news this week, Russia's crackdown forces the Russian LGBT network to shut down, while England offers new hope to people with drug-resistant HIV. A U.S. federal judge blocks the Trump administration from excluding gender-affirming care from the Affordable Care Act, while Ohio makes it harder for trans people to change gender markers on state IDs. Canada unveils a powerful new monument honoring victims and survivors of the historic LGBT purge. A Flash Rainbow Rewind remembers lesbian purges in the military that leads to the conclusion of Pat Bond's classic tale, Murder in the Whack. So snuggle up, you found This Way Out.
3: I'm Rhett.
4: I'm Tanya Kane Perry.
3: With News Wrap, a summary of some of the news in or affecting LGBTQ communities around the world for the week ending August 22nd, 2026.
4: The Russian LGBT network is shutting down. In a statement on Facebook, the group blamed the extremist label it's been branded with by the government. In their words, the designation has made the previous public format of its work impossible. Any connection to the organization may create additional risk for the people we seek to support and protect. Their social media accounts will also be deleted soon. Russia's Supreme Court banned what it called the International LGBT Movement in 2023. The Russian LGBT network was found to be an extremist organization, according to the St. Petersburg City Court this past April. This is just one example of the intensifying anti-LGBTQ plus crackdown across the country since the ruling. Queer venue owners have been thrown in jail. Displaying the rainbow flag or even similarly colorful items can lead to arrests and fines. 8 other LGBTQ groups have been banned in just the past few months after being dubbed extremists, according to Human Rights Watch. Since 2006, the Russian LGBT network has been pivotal in the fight for social acceptance and protection of LGBT rights, offering support and guidance to activist groups, local rights organizations, and professionals working with the LGBT community. Their farewell statement says, "The Russian LGBT network may close, but dignity, solidarity, and people's right to be themselves cannot be destroyed."
3: England's National Health Service is making a new life-saving treatment for multi-drug-resistant HIV available. Following recommendations from the Clinical Priorities Advisory Group, patients who are resistant to other antiretroviral medications can access the drug lenacapavir under the brand name Soonlenca. NHS Scotland has already approved the drug, although the Scottish Medicines Consortium has yet to reach a pricing agreement with the manufacturer. The All Wales Therapeutics and Toxicology Centre rejected lenacapavir based on guidance from the National Institute for Health and Care Excellence, but Wales normally falls in line behind NHS England. Antiretroviral treatments are largely effective at reducing HIV to undetectable viral loads for most patients. However, among England's nearly 100,000 HIV-positive people, hundreds endure a rare mutation of the virus. Lenacapavir's novel approach offers new hope for them. Under the brand name Yeztugo, lenacapavir was approved by the U.S. Food and Drug Administration in 2025 for pre-exposure prophylaxis, or PrEP. It was found to be almost 100% effective at preventing HIV transmission. The drug is administered through a combination of oral and injectable doses. After initial treatment, there is only a biannual maintenance shot. In the coming weeks, the treatment will be offered to reportedly 92 eligible recipients. Over the next 3 years, the treatment is expected to be given to around 300 individuals. Health Minister Baroness Marone said the landmark treatment will totally transform the lives of those living with drug-resistant HIV. The announcement is in tandem with the National Health Service's larger plan to eliminate the spread of HIV in England by 2030. That plan includes an increase in available testing and a national program to provide life-saving care and treatment for HIV. As of this August, lenacapavir is currently available in 10 countries and expected to reach 24 more by the end of 2026.
4: The Trump administration cannot exclude coverage of gender-affirming health care under the Affordable Care Act, according to a U.S. federal judge. Senior U.S. District Judge Nathaniel Gorton of the District of Massachusetts ruled that the Department of Health and Human Services had exceeded its authority in cutting the treatment from the Affordable Care Act, or Obamacare. In 2025, the Centers for Medicare and Medicaid Services aimed to curb enrollment in the programs to reduce federal spending. Its Marketplace Integrity and Affordability final rule reclassified certain gender-affirming care treatments as no longer essential health benefits. As a result, certain insurance plans were barred from covering those procedures. A coalition of 20 states and Pennsylvania Governor Josh Shapiro sued the Trump administration over the rule change. They argued that the revisions were unlawful and would increase premiums and out-of-pocket expenses, not to mention the loss of health insurance altogether for many enrollees. Judge Gorton sided with the state's coalition to strike down the rule on August 14th. He found that the Department of Health and Human Services had unlawfully revised the scope of essential health benefits without submitting a congressionally required report with proper certification. Other marketplace provisions challenged by the coalition's lawsuit continue to be litigated in other venues.
3: Ohioans must now jump through added hoops to change the gender markers on their state IDs and driver's licenses. The Ohio Bureau of Motor Vehicles spokesman Lindsay Borer announced that the form previously used to update gender markers is not compatible with Ohio Revised Code Section 9.05. That law makes it the policy of the state of Ohio to recognize two sexes, male and female. These sexes are not changeable and are grounded in fundamental and incontrovertible reality. Instead of filling out a form provided by the Bureau of Motor Vehicles, individuals are now required to update gender markers on their birth certificates or passports first, then present that to the BMV. Dara Adkinson is executive director of trans equity organization Trans Ohio. They spoke to NBC4, Columbus Local News, about the harms of the new policy.
5: It's a safety issue. You know, you're pulled over for a traffic stop and immediately flagged as potentially having a fraudulent identification on you because your stuff doesn't match who you present as. You know, it's harder to access healthcare, harder to access insurance when your matching ID documents do not correspond to what is the gender designation on file.
3: LGBTQ advocates additionally criticize the lack of a transition period prior to the policy change. Activists are taking quick action to provide support for those in need. Trans Ohio has identified at least 10 county probate courts that will process birth certificate updates for transgender Ohioans. The LGBTQ plus advocacy and legal aid organization, Equality Ohio, is providing free representation for legal name changes and birth certificate gender marker corrections for those at or below the federal poverty line.
4: Two Winnipeg artists have unveiled a new national monument in remembrance of Canada's LGBT purge. Visual artists Shauna Dempsey and Lori Millen won an international competition in 2020 to design the work. Their Thunderhead Monument was introduced in the capital city of Ottawa on August 21st. Dempsey and Millen came up with the idea to have the monument depicting a thunderhead cloud. Millen was inspired to use the imagery as she felt it represented the uplifting effects of community throughout the ongoing fight for queer rights. It's also a direct response to the harm caused by the historic discrimination by the hand of Canada's federal government between the 1950s and 1990s. The LGBT Purge was a systematic campaign to identify and expel thousands of queer members of the Canadian Armed Forces, the Royal Canadian Mounted Police, and members of the Federal Public Service. The rolling thunder of that injustice can still be felt today. The monument is a large white column in the shape of a thundercloud. Visitors are able to walk through the hollow, cloud-shaped center to find the interior covered in disco ball mirror tiles. It's described by the artist as a way of honoring the strength and resiliency of Canada's 2SLGBTQ+ community. Dempsey elaborated on her monument's meaning in the Global News.
6: I think it will be, in part, a site of grieving because many people didn't survive. Many lives were lost due to the effects of homophobia and transphobia. But I also think being in that form, that thundercloud, that uplift with all of those disco tiles, I think there will be that same sense of power that Lori talked about, that we are together, we are powerful, look at what we can do together.
7: That's News Wrap, global queer news with attitude, for the week ending August 22nd, 2026. Follow the news in your area and around the world. An informed community is a strong community.
4: News Wrap was written by Jeb Bakke, produced by Lucia Chappell and Brian DeShazer, and brought to you by you.
7: Thank you. 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For This Way Out, I'm Rhett. Stay healthy.
4: And I'm Tanya Kane Perry. Stay safe.
2: In 1980, radio producer Carla Tanella gathered a group of lesbians to talk about their experiences in the military. 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
8: When I went in the service, the thing that got me right off the bat was,

0: It was like it was really wrong to be friendly with the women, and it was like it was made real clear to us that we weren't supposed to even touch each other or get too close to each other, because that was wrong. You'd be up on charges for being a lesbian. And it was just the pressure, you know, of watching your every movement and things like that. And there was a couple in my platoon, and they were gay, and they had to sneak around. But everybody was talking about how they thought that maybe they might be, and if they were, you know, they were going to get really kicked out and harassed. And also, there was, when I was stationed in Fort Leonard Wood, they had a network called the CID, and there were women in our barracks that were CID agents.
1: What does CID stand for?
2: Counterintelligence Division.
1: Okay.
0: Yeah. And I was in my room one day, and the woman across the hall came in and said, "Hey, Sharon, you better watch out. The CID's after you." I said, "What are you talking about?" I said, "What are they going to get me for? Having pictures of women on the wall? You know, I mean, everybody that I knew was gay."
3: Last time on This Way Out, actor-comedian Pat Bond began the story about how she entered the Women's Army Corps towards the end of World War II and found an environment ripe for a budding lesbian.
4: And there were five or six women sitting around waiting to get in. It took me quite some time to figure out that they were indeed women. They were wearing men's suits, men's haircuts. Now, you know, the psychiatrist knew that they were dykes. A two-year-old would have known. Was it always going to be like that? I guess I thought it was.
3: It stayed that way for a while, but Bond's one-woman show soon takes a tragic turn in the conclusion of Murder in the Whack.
4: And my lover and I adopted a kitten. And when we went overseas, we couldn't take it with us, they said. And we couldn't give it away, so I hid it in my ditty bag, of which I have said there were no ditties in it. And we went aboard the ship with the cat. Well, we no sooner got outside the Golden Gate Bridge that we were all violently ill. Have you ever been seasick? Oh, my God. You prayed that you were in the top bunk in those three-layer bunks. Didn't have any drama, me, no. So one day I was lying there, green, and you literally turn green, vomiting away. And the first sergeant came to me and said, "You're wanted topside in Class A uniform." Class A uniform, those were winter wools. And they were stiff with vomit. Oh, what idiocy now. So I got into my Class A uniform with the tie. I used to send the tie to the cleaners with a note on it saying, "Do not untie tie." God forbid the other dykes should find out. So I went topside, and there was a huge table with the commanding officer, the executive officers sitting around it, and a cardboard box in the middle of the table with a cat in it. We were being court-martialed for having brought a cat on board the ship. And they called witnesses, the male officers, who were mostly doctors, who had just come from fighting in places like Guadalcanal. And one of them let us use the old operating room for the cat. And they said to him, "Have you seen a cat on board this ship?" And he said, "No." They thought it was hysterical. They told me they even bound the proceedings and sold them later on to the men to show them examples of idiocy in the Women's Army Corps. Well, you know, you had no defense. There was no defense attorney. But I had seen Perry Mason. Oh, if I had only known he was Perry Mason, it would have comforted me a great deal. My lover was sitting there crying, "They're going to take away my stripes. What'll my mother say?" So I said to the first sergeant, "Did you ever give us a direct order not to bring a cat on board this ship?" She said, "No, but you guys knew." And I said, "But did you give us a direct order?" "No." So we got out of it. Whew. But we never saw the kitten again. I think they threw it overboard. Well, and the CO said to me then, "You think you are out of this, but I will be watching you." Her name was Mildred Burgess, an obvious dyke. Well, we got to Yokohama in Japan, and there was a band there to meet us. We thought we were going over to be deprived. A band, a woman's band wearing men's uniforms, striped on the side, bow ties, the whole thing, playing the Whack marching song. You ever heard the Whack marching song? Well, duty is calling you and me. We have a date with destiny. Ready, the Whack is ready. They're

0: to steady the world, to set free, la-di-a-di-a-di. Service, we're in it heart and soul. Victory is our only goal. We love our country's honor, and we'll defend it against any foe. We didn't know it was the Colonel Bogey March. We had not seen Bridge and the River Kwai. So they stuck us in trucks and hauled us off to Tokyo, to the Mitsubishi Main, a hotel. Yes, the same folks that made the fighter planes that are now making your cars, Mitsubishi. Well, it was a gorgeous hotel with a beauty shop and a bar and a gift shop and two women to a room. And for every two women there, we had a maid. Can you believe it? And we were told we weren't supposed to do anything because we had to save face. We couldn't carry anything. We couldn't lift anything. The maid did it. Well, my maid came up to my shoulder, and she took one look at me and went, Papa-san. She recognized me. Papa. Oh, I loved her. So I would get behind her when she was lugging my barracks bag and kick it with my foot to try to help. Well, two women to a room. How exciting. I remember one woman came out of her room one morning and said to me, good morning, lover. Would you cry to tone it down a bit so I can get some sleep? And they were taking three bed checks a night. That should have said something to me, too. They also had whack night at home, one night a week when men weren't allowed in the building. Now, there were no men in the building anyway. There were five straight women in the company. Maybe. They were wavering. All they needed was a glass of water and a shove. And our band would play Prisoner of Love, you know, alone from night to night you'll find me, too weak to break the chains that bind me. I need no shackles to remind me I'm just a prisoner of love. Well, we would drink and dance and drink and dance. But then things began happening, strange things, like a friend of mine whose name was Helen Hunt. Try to remember that name with me, for me. It is the name of one of our first lesbian martyrs. Helen came to me and said that they called her in and told her that they knew she was a homosexual. You see, the war was over. I didn't know till years later that that had made the difference. The war was over. They didn't need dykes who could take a bus motor apart and put it back together again blindfolded, did they? We didn't know that. And Helen said they had read her mail, they had pictures of her dancing with a woman, kissing a woman, and that they told her that unless she gave them the name of 10 of her friends, she would be dishonorably discharged. They would tell her parents. And you know, in that era, they did things like burn your passport. You were no longer a citizen. You couldn't vote. And then one at a time, every woman in that company was called in for what they called a summary courts-martial. One of the women went out and got pregnant. She was so terrified. And it was like they did the divide and conquer thing that we didn't know about either. Was my best friend a spy? Was Bunny a spy? Was Helen a spy? Was my lover a spy? Who was going to tell on us? A terrible silence in the Mitsubishi Main as every day more of us went up before the summary courts martial. And one day Helen, who was 20 years old, went up to the sixth floor where she lived and jumped out the window. And at 20, she was dead. And they gave her a military funeral with a flag draped over her coffin. And they played taps over her coffin. And the thing that haunts me still is that her parents will never know why their child died. They didn't have tranquilizers, you know, in those days, so they stuffed us full of phenobarbital. And we were finally guarded by 6-foot men wearing guns. And all we did, nobody wanted us to go to work, we just sat there and drank and took phenobarbital and cried and drank and took phenobarbital. And finally I went to an officer I trusted, Captain Van, and I said, Captain Van, and I can still feel the winter wool of your uniform when I put my head on her shoulder and see my tears dripping off her Pallas Athene emblem she wore on her collar. I said, Captain Van, they're going to kill us all. I know they are. What have we done? Why? What have we done? Help me. Help us. And the next day she was transferred out. And Captain Saxon and Captain Burgess conducted all those summary court-martials. Gay women turning on other gay women. Terrifying. Worse, worse, worse. Most of the women who went through that that I've talked to since did not have an orgasm till they were 40 years old. I mean, at that age, when you're just discovering your sexuality, to be told that everything you are is rotten, filthy, and dirty does something. Well, then everyone was sent home for formal court-martial proceedings. 450 women came home from Tokyo, Japan, for court-martials. And by then we wanted out. You get to the point where you don't care anymore. And they brought out the milk. Well, we'd been overseas for a year. We hadn't seen this new form of milk. It said homo milk. 450 women said, "That's what happened. It's the homo milk." And then finally, it was over and we were let go. But what was that power grip on the wrist? Like now, it hasn't changed. It's the same. Oh, let the children play. Let them get on talk shows. Let them picket. Let them ask for their rights. Let them have parades. But all we have to do is clamp the power around their wrist. And believe me, that's all they have to do. And they have not changed, and they will not change. And so, at least I can say, Captain Martha Saxon, Captain Mildred Burgess, I indict you for murder in the Women's Army Corps.
1: Actor, comedian, and veteran Pat Bond evaded the Army's prosecutions by marrying a gay male GI in the same predicament. She later said she regretted that choice, but that she did it to protect her lover. Murder in the WAC was recorded by Catherine Davenport of WINGS, the Women's International News Gathering Service, in 1982. Pat Bond died in 1990, leaving behind several performance pieces like Gertie, Gertie, Gertie Stein is back, back, back, and some wise words for the Dykes and their allies to heed.
0: But what was that power grip on the wrist? Like now, it hasn't changed, it's the same. Oh, let the children play. Let them get on talk shows. Let them picket. Let them ask for their rights. Let them have parades. But all we have to do is clamp the power around their wrist. And believe me, that's all they have to do.
1: Thanks for finding This Way Out, brought to you by the nonprofit Overnight Productions. NewsWrap was written by Jeb Bakke, edited by Lucia Chappell, produced by Brian DeShazer, and read by Tanya Kane Perry and Brett. Special thanks to Frieda Werden of WINGS, the Women's International News Gathering Service, for Murder in the WAC. You heard music by the 14th Army WAC Band, Gail Belmont of the WAC Band, and Kim Wilson composed and performed our theme music. 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
13: Hello and welcome to Diffusion. Sit back and relax while we illuminate your brain with weird and wonderful science. I'm Ian Wolfe. On this edition, while I prepare interviews for the return of the Frontiers of Science Forum, we'll hear my 2021 interview with Professor Judith Dawes, who used random lasers to sense molecules. She was the first speaker from the event I ever spoke with. The Frontiers of Science Forum is held every year at the Concord Golf Club in Sydney. Dr. Frederick Osman, with help from the Australian Institute of Physics, the Teachers Guild of New South Wales, the Royal Society of New South Wales, and the Royal Australian Chemical Institute, organises four cutting-edge scientific researchers from universities around Australia to speak on their work. This year, Professor Dane McCamey will speak on molecular quantum technologies. Dr. Eliza Milton will address science in the spaces between disciplines. Professor Nooshin Nazeri, who I first interviewed in 2018, will talk about nanotechnology, how the smallest things are making the biggest difference. And Professor James Brown will talk about how to understand the Australian population beyond the census, with alternative data sources. As I have for the last 5 years, I will be interviewing the speakers on Diffusion, and then hosting the question and answer session between the audience and the speakers at the end of the night. You can book tickets at www.teachersguild.newsouthwales.edu.au/event-details/36019/frontiers-of-science. There'll be a link on the episode page. And from the 2008 archives, Kashina Allen talks about the science of power dressing and blue eyes. Random lasers. Judith Dawes is a professor of physics at Macquarie University and director of the Macquarie Photonics Research Centre, which spans the full range of photonic research from astronomy to nanotechnology. Professor Dawes will be speaking at the Frontiers of Science Forum on the 12th of March 2021 at the Concord Golf Club. The Frontiers of Science Forum is run by the Australian Institute of Physics, the Teachers Guild of New South Wales, and the Royal Australian Chemical Institute. Judith's own area of research is nanophotonics, how nanoparticles interact with light. We spoke by Zoom and I began by asking her if she was working on a medical sensor using nanophotonics.
14: Yeah, I've got a long-standing interest in applying photonics and applying lasers to areas of practical use, and so that includes medicine. I've worked in the past on lasers for microsurgical tissue repair, so looking down a microscope, actually welding the tissues together when you sever your finger or something like that. So I've got a background in applying lasers to different areas, and that means I need to work with the surgeons or in some cases the dentists to do the clinical side, but I provide the laser expertise. Right. And in this particular area, I'm interested in using my expertise in nanoparticles as well as lasers. So what we've been working on for a while is how nanoparticles interact with light. And the nanoparticles, the ones that I'm using are actually gold nanoparticles. They're really interesting because they concentrate the light, they absorb the light, but they also reflect it. And so when I combine these gold nanoparticles with laser dyes, very bright red, brightly fluorescent dyes, the gold nanoparticles scatter the light through the dye. And it means that I can actually make a laser without putting mirrors on it. Usually when you build a laser, you have to put two mirrors and then you put a laser material inside the mirrors and you reflect the light backwards and forwards so that it can build up. My lasers build up without any mirrors because the gold nanoparticles scatter the light backwards and forwards inside the laser dye solution.
13: So you can make, well, a liquid laser.
14: I can. I can make a liquid laser inside an optical fiber. I can make a liquid laser inside a drop.
13: So with little tiny lasers,
9: you can look inside human tissue?
14: I'm not actually building these lasers inside human tissue. What I'm exploring is how you could introduce a fluid from the body, and there's, you know, any number of fluids you could think of, and then explore what's in that fluid by the way it interacts with the laser. So this is not something where I build a laser inside the body. Someone else has built a random laser inside cancer tumours and has shown that the cells in the cancer tumour scatter the light differently than healthy cells do. And so you can distinguish maybe a cancer tumour from some other kind of tissue because of the way it behaves in a random laser. That's not what I do. So what I'm doing is taking a sample of some interesting biological molecule in solution, which might be, you know, in a sample of fluid from the body, and then exploring how it interacts with the nanoparticles, and then using the laser to detect the interaction with the nanoparticles. And because it's a laser, it amplifies the signal. And I can get very sensitive detection because I use the amplification process of the laser to see more deeply, more basically. So I can see over 5 orders of magnitude the concentration of this particular biomolecule in a solution.
9: And what sort of biomolecules might people be looking for?
14: There's a range of molecules that you might be interested in. So I'm not the clinician, but I have read that dopamine is a particularly interesting molecule to study because it's a neurotransmitter in the brain. It's also, the concentrations of dopamine in the brain are distinctive in Parkinson's disease. And so being able to monitor the course of treatment, it's not just a question of diagnosis, it's also a question of monitoring the course of treatment and being able to detect the dopamine concentration on a regular basis at very low concentrations, because it needs to be an extremely sensitive test. So that's why I was exploring the random laser as a test for it, because it enables me to amplify the signal and make it more sensitive.
9: So the gold nanoparticles in the dye are a random laser?
14: Yeah, the gold nanoparticles plus the dye are the random laser. So I need the laser material. The laser material is my laser dye. It's bright red and it emits in the sort of orange-yellow. But I need the gold nanoparticles there too, because they're the ones that scatter the light backwards and forwards and around to enable it to amplify the light, because a laser is light amplification by stimulated emission of radiation. It doesn't just happen with emission. It needs amplification. And that's what the random laser enables us to do, is to amplify the light as it scatters around inside the material. You can make random lasers in all sorts of things. You can make random lasers in milk. You can use the milk particles, the little colloids in milk, the little fat globules in milk, and they scatter the light too. But you have to add a laser material to the milk, because milk itself is not a laser material.
9: What does a lasing material do?
14: It emits light.
9: It emits light.
14: So you have to add a laser dye to the milk, and so you get this sort of pink milky solution. You can make it laser. I have. It's just fun. There is literally a paper in Scientific Reports where they used random lasers in milk to classify whether the milk had fat in it or not.
9: And it's the sort of thing that makes kids go, maybe I could do that.
14: Yeah, if they had add dye to milk. Make it laser and emit light. You know, Mum, why doesn't my pink milk laser? Yeah.
9: Exactly.
14: I can imagine that too.
9: That sounds like fun.
14: And it's distinctive. It responds differently to skim milk versus full fat.
9: So the fat is acting as the mirrors?
14: Yeah. The fat is acting as the scatterers, just like my gold nanoparticles do. Yeah. You can scatter light from a lot of things. And milk is white because it scatters the light back at you. That's why it's white. Because the light is scattered back to your eye at all wavelengths by the particles in the milk.
9: And are these random lasers used for lots of other things as well?
14: Actually, it's a little bit of a niche area. It's not a widely adopted technology. It's mostly of interest because it is a whole regime of laser operation, which is very different from the one that we normally build with mirrors. And so you can explore a lot of parameters of how lasers work in these systems. That is what most of the work on random lasers has been, but there has been some work on building very bright but low coherent sources for low speckle imaging. So typically when you use a laser, it's very bright, it's good. But because it's coherent, all the particles come together. The light photons are bunched. They're coherent, basically. And so then when you do imaging with that, you tend to get what's called laser speckle, and it's a sort of a spottiness. It's a particulate. It messes up your image a bit. And so by reducing the laser speckle, by reducing the coherence, you can actually improve the imaging of all kinds of things, optical coherence tomography, all sorts of different things. And so random lasers offer the opportunity to make bright emission but also low coherence emission. And normally when you say laser, you assume it's coherent. Random lasers are different because the coherence is reduced because it's spread across the surface of the emission. And the light is not coming out in a direct beam, it's coming out in a sort of a glow. So it's a slightly different kind of laser, but it can still be quite bright, which means that you can use it for imaging. So it is a bit of a niche area.
9: And how did you get interested in this area?
14: It fitted with my understanding of plasmonics, and I'm interested in how light interacts with the nanoscale. So nanostructures on a surface are often metallic structures. You can make tiny little antennas, and you think of what a TV antenna looks like, scale it down. Scale it down so it's gold and it's microns in size. That'll work with light the way a TV antenna works with radio waves or TV waves. And so you can make these tiny little gold nanostructures, and then they interact very effectively with light. And so I was interested in that idea, but that's based on a surface, and it's actually quite complicated to manufacture, and so it's not very scalable, whereas nanoparticles can be scalable in different ways. And so you can work in liquid solutions with nanoparticles, and you're not so constrained by the fabrication costs and the facilities and the scale of the problem. And so being able to work with nanoparticles gives us a lot of versatility that we didn't have on a surface. It's a more versatile system, but it lends itself to different things. So the surface plasmonic effects are very effective for something like a photodetector, whereas my structures are more interesting for something in a liquid or something in a gas.
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9: So, did you start out being interested in these very tiny sort of interactions and devices at the beginning of your career?
14: I started out as a chemist.
9: Huh?
14: So I've started out studying chemistry, but early on in my career, I started working with lasers and I was hooked. Even the ones in the infrared that you can't see, I was still hooked. And the thing that's fascinating about lasers is the way the dynamics of the laser works. It optimizes itself in ways that sometimes you don't yourself predict, but the laser works in a certain way and you suddenly have to go back and think, why did it do that? And then you can think through and you can work out why it did that, because the light optimizes its own properties in many ways. It's a really interesting system to study. It's just magical. And it doesn't matter that you can't see the light. Much of my career I've worked with infrared lasers and you can't see them at all. It doesn't matter. It's still fun. And so I've really enjoyed working with light the whole way through my career. And I don't think I've had a position where I wasn't working with lasers in the last 3 decades. But I started off as a chemist. I started off in a chemistry degree. And I have done research in both physics and chemistry. And some of the nanoparticle work actually bridges that gap quite well, because it's a materials question. Nanoparticles have different properties than the bulk material. If I give you a slab of gold, or if I give you gold nanoparticles, they're both gold, they're both pure gold, they're elemental gold. What's different is that the gold nanoparticles are all surface. There's hardly any bulk. The gold slab is all bulk with hardly any surface properties are different. And the surface is somehow, it's a bit imperfect. It's not the proper crystal because it doesn't have a layer of atoms on top of it. So it's different. And surfaces react in different ways to everything around them, whether it's light or whether it's materials like liquids or water or something coming over the surface, it's different. And so nanoparticles are all surface, and that makes them behave very differently in lots of ways. And so I think my ability to work with an understanding of the materials and an understanding of the nanoparticles, but also to understand how the light works with them, is where my particular niche of research is. But I didn't start off knowing anything about nanoparticles. I knew about molecules. And nanoparticles are not molecules. They're bigger, but they're often just a pure substance. They're not necessarily an element. I mean, we're working on nanodiamonds, we're working on nanosilica particles, nanotitania particles, nanorubies. I tend to have expensive tastes, obviously, but they're all very small quantities.
9: So if a student wanted to follow your career path and get to work in lasers, do they need to study a physics degree?
14: They don't need to study a physics degree, but a physics or an electrical engineering or a physical chemistry degree would be what I would recommend. You need to understand how light works, and light is mostly a physics phenomenon. But you also need some sort of interest in what you're going to do with the laser, whether it's the materials end or whether it's a medical application or a dental application or a communications application in optical fibres. So if you've got an interest in the end user aspect of how you use a laser, you can also approach it from that end too, because often your expertise in the application will then lend itself to getting involved with some use of the laser to do the application. Fewer and fewer people build lasers these days, but lots of people use lasers. And so there's a lot of opportunities to work with lasers without directly having a physics degree. If you have an area of interest where lasers might be applied, you can certainly get involved in using lasers in that area of interest. I've actually really enjoyed my career in photonics. Photonics is such a powerful enabling technology. You can apply it from communications, and we've worked in that. You can apply it in defense. You can build high power lasers and take out satellites. You can build, and one of my students does that. You can do lasers for medicine, for dentistry. You can do lasers in so many different areas. You can use lasers to machine metal, to weld, to drill holes, all sorts of areas like that too. And so it's such a powerful technology. I really think there's a future for light. And light can make a whole lot of things work better.
9: Terrific. Well, Judith Dawes, thank you very much.
14: Thank you.
9: That was Professor Judith Dawes from Macquarie University, Director of the Macquarie Photonics Research Centre, talking about using random lasers to sense molecules. Professor Dawes will be speaking further on the subject at the Frontiers of Science Forum. 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Next up, from the 2008 archives, here's Kashina Allen with the science of power dressing.
12: If you believe advertisements and popular movies, presenting a neat, tidy, fashionable image projects intelligence, breeding, and can help to land you the perfect job as well as your dream date. But this success may come at a price. It seems that much of our dressier clothing may create health problems. One issue is constriction. Only a few decades ago, men wore suspenders to keep their trousers up. Now most use belts, which continuously constrict the abdomen during use. Tight belts have been proposed, controversially, as one of the reasons for the increase in rates of esophageal cancer. Stomach acids may be forced upwards, causing acid reflux and esophageal damage, which can lead to cancer. Studies on the wearing of back support belts used by people who lift heavy weights, such as removalists, have shown them to increase diastolic blood pressure. Extrapolating, this suggests that the constriction caused by a regular belt may also increase blood pressure, raising the risk of heart disease or stroke. In women, the health effects of old-fashioned corsets are well known. Less well known, however, are the issues associated with the wearing of modern bras. Like corsets, these also constrict the chest, though nothing like a corset. Pressure from bras has been shown to slow digestion, reduce autonomic nervous system activity, responsible for organ functioning, and interfere with the temperature regulation of the body. Tight underpants and trousers such as jeans constrict the groin and increase scrotal temperatures, reducing fertility in men. Even boxer shorts may prove too cozy and warm an environment for healthy sperm development. Neckties, particularly when worn with a tightly buttoned shirt collar, can constrict blood flow across the neck. This has been shown to lead to increased pressure within the eyes and, by implication, within the head. Higher pressure in the eyes may increase the risk of glaucoma, and increased intracranial pressure may increase the likelihood of strokes. But speaking of ties, let's also not forget how much of a breeding ground a necktie can be. Food spills, sweat, saliva, and mucus from sneezing can provide an ideal environment for unhealthy bacteria. One particularly disgusting study I found looked at contamination levels between regular ties and bow ties worn by gynecologists. It found no difference in bacterial levels after a day or two. Every time your tie touches your hands, your face, or even your lunch, harmful bacteria can spread. Your feet are another obvious source of trouble. Fashionable shoes can lead to serious foot pain and deformity in later life. Studies of shoe choice have shown that most men and women choose shoes far too narrow and often too short for their feet, with a surface area of the sole often lower than the surface area of the bottom of the foot. Narrow shoes lead to corns, bunions, and foot pain. Short shoes create toe deformities over time. High heels, those above 2.5 centimetres, are also associated with bunions and painfully callous skin. Poor shoe choice could also lead to higher risk of fall-related injuries. But then that's not just shoes. Tight skirts and low-slung pants and trousers may impede movement and may lead to more falls. Though on the other hand, flowing clothing can lead to burns if people are incautious around open flames or heaters. And then think of the added issues with cosmetics. Manicures, nail varnishes and acrylic nails, for example, all involve some level of exposure to organic toxins such as acetone and toluene. Linked to cancer, neurotoxicity and respiratory problems, these chemicals may impact the wearer. Certainly people with a heavy exposure to these chemicals, such as nail technicians, show slight but significant decreases in cognitive reasoning, memory and learning abilities. So does this mean that snazzy dressers are dumber, more deformed, spread disease and have lower IQs than slobs? I'm not sure I'm entirely convinced, but I might bring up these arguments when next told to spruce up.
15: Women in general are not as strong as men, but with the right equipment adjusted to their capabilities, they can do just about the same work as men. Their employment therefore requires all the health and safety precautions necessary for men, plus some extra measures. Who are these women? Where did they come from? They worked in offices. They liked fun and music and peace. When we first went to work, we were told what was expected of us in the way of good health habits and safe practices. We were told that wearing proper, sensible clothing was a very important item in our new work, and the necessity for wearing the right apparel was pointed out to us. Long hair can cause an accident if it falls across the face and eyes and interferes with seeing your work. When working at top speed, as we all are, we can't wear high-heeled shoes. They catch easily, ankles turn, and the effort of balancing ourselves tires us quickly. Dressing sensibly like this, from shoes with wide, low heels to proper headdress, an attractive turban, or a hairnet, will give us protection where needed and help us work efficiently and safely. Who are these women? We are these women.
9: Thank you, Kashina Allen.
13: 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I produce Diffusion, which is broadcast around Australia to 28 stations on the Community Radio Network, including Tune FM at the University of Armidale in New South Wales, 2MVR in Nambucca Valley, 3MBR in the Mallee Border districts of Victoria and South Australia, 4DDD in Dalby and the Darling Downs in Queensland, 4RPH in Brisbane, Denmark FM in Western Australia, 6GME Gullari in Broome, Radio Adelaide in South Australia, Lofty FM in the Adelaide Hills, 2XXFM in Canberra, City Park Radio 7LTN in Launceston, Tasmania, and Print Radio in Hobart. 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
16: Science is fun. It helps you to learn, to know, and to appreciate. When you study science, you may go on field trips. You discover the marvelous interrelationships between all living things. You learn to read the history of the Earth as it is written in rocks and fossils. You find out what makes things tick. Everything from a molecule to a living organism. In the study of science is found the most useful and satisfying knowledge of man. Knowledge of his physical world, its past, its present, and its future. And in your moments of relaxation, now and in the years to come, you will find the study of science leading you into fascinating pursuits. Photography. Collecting. Why study science? Study science because you will find in the study of science a richer, more rewarding.
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22: Astronauts report, it feels good.
26: Hello again, and thank you for joining us on another episode of Space Nuts. My name is Andrew Dunkley, your host. It's great to have your company. I hope you're well, and I hope you can stick around. We've got some really great stories today. These are fascinating. Remember that asteroid impact that led to the loss of the dinosaurs? You know, it happened a couple of weeks ago. It may have been much worse than we first thought. Lost lots of crispy critters as a consequence. We'll explain all that. There was a near-Earth asteroid discovered around 30 years ago. Well, now new evidence suggests it may have been a comet. We'll tell you all about it on this episode of Space Nuts. And joining us this time around with Fred gallivanting around chasing solar eclipses is Professor Jonty Horner, Professor of Astrophysics at the University of Southern Queensland. Welcome back, Jonty.
27: Oh, thanks for having me. It's good to be the substitute Yorkshireman again.
26: Yes, we've got a whole set of them. It's really good stuff. So let's get stuck into the first story. A near-Earth asteroid that was discovered 30 years ago, they think might have been a comet?
27: Yeah, this is a lovely story, and it ties into something that we've talked about in different lights previously when I've been on the show, and I'm sure Fred's spoken about it quite frequently as well, which is that very human need to break things up into manageable chunks. You know, so you go from being a child to being a teenager to being an adult, and there's a miraculous day when you wake up and you're suddenly legal able to drive.
26: Yes.
27: And in different countries, that's a different day, but we all have it. But fundamentally, you're not really any different as a person the day before that and the day after it. What we're doing is we're breaking up this kind of continuum of human experience into chunks where we group things that are similar together and we put things that are more different into separate groups. And I've talked about this in the past when we've talked about the difference between planets and stars and that amazing middle ground that are brown dwarfs, where in effect you've actually got objects of all sizes, from the size of a grain of sand, actually from the size of a single atom or a single subatomic particle, all the way up to the biggest galaxies and beyond, in this kind of continuum of sizes. But you go through kind of rock to planet to brown dwarf to star, and we put these arbitrary divisions in so that we can group things that look similar together and study them to make life easier. And we talked about that, of course, in the context of Pluto, with the whole thing of when is a planet not a planet, when it's a dwarf planet, and why all that happened. That's exactly the same kind of thing. In my kind of contextualization, that was the right decision. That's a hill I'll quite happily plant my flag on. But Pluto's like the gangly teenager. From a distance, it looks big and like a serious adult, but it's still not very good at tidying its room up. You know, that's the kind of analogy there. This whole story is another one of those same things. If we had been talking 300 years ago, people would have been familiar with comets, at least the bright ones, you know, things that get bright enough to see with the naked eye, that have a glowy coma and a tail.
26: Yep.
27: They appear briefly, then vanish forever. And we had great comets a couple of times in the last few years. On average, one per decade, but it's a bit hit and miss. And the idea is, with modern scientific knowledge, what you're seeing when you get that phenomenon is a big dirty snowball or a snowy dirt ball that's whizzing around the sun on this hugely elongated orbit. When it's far from the sun and it's nice and cold, we just don't see it. You'd need the biggest telescopes on the world because you've just got this little thing reflecting a bit of sunlight. But when it comes near to the sun, its surface gets hot. The volatile material on it gets too hot to still be solid, so it turns into gas. And that gas erupts from the surface, carrying with it dust, shrouds that snowball in what's called a coma, a big spherical cloud of gas, and then the solar wind pushes the gas and dust away from the sun, and you get the tails.
26: Mm.
27: And so a comet, as we see it, is pretty big, can be millions or tens of millions of kilometres across, which is this huge amount of gas and dust floating around in the solar system, all given off by an icy, rocky, rubbly object only a few kilometres across in the head. And that's a comet. So it's basically something that has activity that outgasses as it goes around the sun.
26: Yep.
27: In 1801, came along, and Giuseppe Piazzi found Ceres, which was an object between the orbits of Mars and Jupiter. And he found it because they were looking for a planet, because people had suggested that might just be that there's a planet between Mars and Jupiter. So the celestial police were looking, but Piazzi got there first. And that was the first of the asteroids. And over the decades and the couple of centuries that followed, one object became four or five, became tens, became hundreds, became thousands. And nowadays is over a million. Mm. And if we were talking kind of 30 or 40 years ago, we'd have had a very clear idea of what an asteroid is, and that an asteroid is very different to a comet. So an asteroid is a rocky or metallic object that, even when it gets near the sun, just stays as a rocky metallic object. No gas comes off it, just a lump of rock or rubble going around the sun. So, rocky, rubbly object, icy object with loads of gas, you've got a comet, you've got an asteroid. Very distinct. Now, water's got a bit more muddied for a few reasons over the last few decades. Firstly, you had objects called the centaurs, which I studied for my PhD, that are big icy objects that are too far away from the sun most of the time to outgas. So got kind of asteroidal classifications, and a couple of them got a bit nearer in and started outgassing, so got a dual classification. Chiron is the most famous. Chiron has both an asteroidal classification and a cometary classification, because sometimes it looks like an asteroid, sometimes it looks like a comet.
26: Yeah.
27: Then there were a couple of comets that were lost, and then many, many decades later, an asteroid was found that looked to be moving on the same orbit as a comet. And so maybe they're the same object and the comet has turned off. And when the comet has turned off and stopped making any gas, maybe it looks like an asteroid. So there's this blurring going on.
26: Mm.
27: In reality, what you've got is a continuum from rocky and metallic and nothing else on one end to incredibly icy on the other. And everything in between, where you have more rock, less ice, more ice, less rock, blurring together. That's a hell of a lengthy introduction, hell of a lot of background to give the context for this story. So in the light of all that, back in 1998, there was this near-Earth asteroid discovered. It goes by the name of 1998 SH2. And it looks like a lump of rock. It goes around the sun every 4 or 5 years, whizzing around. It's been seen at a few apparitions since. And that's all well and good. We know a few thousand near-Earth asteroids now, and we're finding more and more of them all the time. And people are particularly interested because, of course, if they come near the Earth, there's a possibility that eventually one of them will come too near the Earth and will hit us.
26: Yeah.
27: And we'll have issues and, you know, ask the dinosaurs about that. We can come back to that a little bit later on. So there's a lot of interest in learning more about near-Earth asteroids and following them, because the longer you observe them, the more accurately you know how they're moving. So the better you can predict into the future where they'll be, and therefore rule out the chance of that object hitting the Earth.
26: Mm.
27: May also, of course, be interesting to people who want to mine that object in the future with off-Earth mining, that if you want to go mine it, you need to know where it is.
26: Yeah.
27: So that's this object. Brilliant. We found a near-Earth asteroid. Where it gets interesting for this story is that back in August 2025, which is, what, 27 years after this thing was discovered, it had another close approach to Earth. Now, this wasn't like the forthcoming approach for the asteroid Apophis, which is going to come closer to us than geostationary satellites. This was close to astronomers and distant to everybody else. You're talking about the thing coming about 3 million kilometres away at its closest approach. Now, that's relatively close, but it's not something to get particularly panicked about. That's nearly 10 times as far away as the Moon is, about 8 times as far away as the Moon is.
26: Mm.
27: But it's near enough that if you want to learn more about the asteroid, what you can do is you can get the planetary radar that they used to beam radar out into space and bounce it off things and get it back.
26: Yeah.
27: To try and bounce radar off this asteroid to get an image of what its shape is, to learn about its rotation and figure out how big it is. Because even with the biggest telescopes on the planet, something like this is always just a single pixel. You can't zoom in. So what they did was they got the planetary radar, sent radar out to this object and missed.
26: A little bit
27: embarrassing.
26: As you do.
27: It wasn't quite where it was supposed to be. So based on all those historical observations, you can predict into the future where the asteroid will be, based purely on the gravity of all the planets. It's getting pulled around by the Earth and Venus, Jupiter, everything's pulling and tugging on it. And you can, in a very prescriptive way, run its orbit forward in time and say where it will be in the future, if the only thing acting on it is gravity. But it wasn't where it should be.
26: Mm.
27: The fact it wasn't where it should be says something else is happening as well. Something else is happening to push it around. Now, so at this point, sometimes that we get the, oh, well, it must be an alien spaceship thing happening.
26: Yeah.
27: That's exactly what's happened in the past with people suggesting there's maybe something more going on. That actually hasn't happened with this one, which is really nice to see. But what that being out of position tells you is that there are non-gravitational forces acting on this thing. Something other than gravity is happening to push it around a little bit. Now, if we rewind to comets for a little bit, I remember when I was a teenager, back in the early 1990s, we had Comet Swift-Tuttle came past. And Comet Swift-Tuttle's a parent of the Perseid shower. And that was kind of a relief because at its previous apparition, Comet Swift-Tuttle had been seen, widely observed, and had been predicted that it would come back in about 120 years. It would come back in the early 1980s. And it didn't show up, which was a bit weird because this is a bigger and more active comet than Comet Halley. It's probably the biggest of the comets with a period less than 200 years. Pretty epic object. And it came back 10 years late. Now, by the time it came back, people had figured out kind of what was going on, had realised that it was going to be late. But part of the complexity there was that because this is quite an active comet, when it's ejecting gas and dust to space, that process acts like a rocket engine. That pushes it around. So it's ejecting gas in one direction, and that exerts a force pushing the nucleus in another.
26: Yeah.
27: And that is not a predictable thing, in that every time a comet comes around the sun, each rotation will be a bit different. Some active areas will turn off and some will turn on. So while you can get a general trend and you can make loose predictions, there's always going to be a bit of uncertainty in where a comet will be in the future because it's got these forces pushing and nudging it around. You know, it's a bit like, I don't know if you could strap a few fireworks to a snowball and throw it up in the air. That's probably not very healthy to do. But you get the same kind of thing. They go off at different times and it be pushed around all over the place.
0: Yeah.
27: Interestingly, Comet Encke, which is a comet with the shortest known orbital period, has been seen every 3.5 years, 3.3 years for more than 200 years. And we've actually seen its orbital period get shorter and then get longer again as a direct result of the jets on its surface pushing it around. Mm. And those jets changing the rotation direction of the comet. Loads of cool stuff there. So with that knowledge, you can look at this object, 1998 SH2. It's not where it's supposed to be. So that suggests that there's non-gravitational forces happening. But whenever people have observed it in the past, it has looked inert. It's looked like an asteroid. What that suggests is that it is active. It's got some outgassing happening, but at such low levels that it wasn't possible to detect them before. So that was a clue. That seems a really likely story. So scientists go away and they do a couple of things. Firstly, they look for pre-discovery observations of this. You know, times when there was a photographic plate made 50 years ago that just happened to have the object in the field of view. So you can get a longer period of knowledge of how it's moved.
0: Yeah.
27: And with these really accurate observations, you can tell that it has been misbehaving for a long time. It's getting pushed and nudged around. What then happened was they used some of the really biggest telescopes in the world to take a look at it and detected just a tiny hint of gas being emitted. Tiny little wisp. And so you put all that together, and this thing is probably, of all the comets we know in the solar system, the least active that we currently know of, but it is exhibiting cometary behaviour. Mm. So it's another object really straddling the boundary. And it's fascinating. It'll be wonderful to learn more about it. But it's fascinating too, because here's a thing that looks like an asteroid, sounds like an asteroid, it does everything you'd expect an asteroid to do, except it's wibbling and misbehaving a bit. Now, if you're finding hundreds and thousands of near-Earth asteroids and you want to know whether the Earth's safe, well, if you see something that's an asteroid, you can predict where it is with gravity. Going forward, the Earth's safe. What this is telling you is that gravity may not be enough. So you can't just say, well, it looks like it'll be safe, we'll stop looking. Because if this object's unpredictable, what about all the other ones we're finding too?
0: I was about to bring that up. There's got to be more than one.
27: Oh, absolutely. We found quite a few of these over the years now in various circumstances. My favourite really is the torrid stream of debris. We get the torrid meteor shower every year from about September to December. We've got the northern and southern torrids. We also get a daytime meteor shower in June called the beta torrids. Result is we spend about 4 months of every 12 passing through this enormous broad swath of debris, where on any given night when the meteor shower is active, even at its peak, you'll only see 4 or 5 meteors an hour. The debris is very spread out. But because the Earth spends so long going through it, we get more debris from that stream than all other meteor showers combined over the course of a year.
0: Mm.
27: At the core of that is Comet Encke, which is that comet with a 3.3-year period, but also a huge amount of other rubble and debris. There's lots and lots of asteroids, or things that behave like asteroids, moving around in the torrid stream. And the idea is that this was a mega comet 20 or 30,000 years ago that fell apart, giving us this stream of debris. Comet Encke was probably behaving like an asteroid if you'd found it 1,000 years ago, but something happened 250 years ago to wake it up, and it started behaving like a comet, and we see it as a comet. The other asteroids in that stream are currently dormant, and there's a load of them. So it's likely in the inner solar system that even just in the torrid stream, you're going to have hundreds, if not thousands, of objects, just like 1998 SH2, that straddle that boundary between the comet and the asteroid.
0: Fair enough. And as a consequence of that, they've had to rename it.
27: Yep, so it now has a cometary classification as well. What happens with comets is you get, when people find a comet, it's C slash then the year, and then a catalogue number. So basically every comic gets a unique identifier.
0: It's a really good story and one worth reading up. You can do that at space.com, or you can read the published findings in the journal Nature Astronomy. This is Space Nuts with Andrew Dunkley and Professor Jonty Horner.
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0: Let's move from a comet flying through space to

0: very moment of impact and the few hours afterwards and decided, by the look of it, that this thing was much more brutal than we first envisaged.
1: Absolutely. And this kind of ties in with the stories that were told, again, back when I was a teenager. I remember hearing about the impact that killed the dinosaurs and stories about what would have happened on the other side of the planet and the idea of firestorms. And, you know, it was a hellish experience worldwide. But the way you'd normally hear this story relatively recently is you had the impact. Things were bad in the vicinity of the impact. Shockwaves went out, tsunamis went out. So over a very large area, it was immediately fairly devastating. But there was a huge amount of dust and debris flung up into the Earth's atmosphere, which led to this prolonged nuclear winter type event. You know, it blocked the sun, got really cold, the plants died, the animals died. Then when the clouds cleared, it got really, really nasty because you got this period of runaway global warming and hideous acid rain because the impact had hit rocks that were packed with carbonate and sulfate rocks, which led to carbonic and sulfuric acid rain. It led to an atmosphere superloaded with greenhouse gases. So it basically made the planet fairly hellish for a few tens of thousands of years, from one stage to the next to the next. But when I was younger, there were these stories about, well, there were probably global firestorms. The idea that an impact halfway around the world could set fire to forests elsewhere.
0: Yeah.
1: And in recent years, I've not heard that story told so much. It's kind of fallen a little bit out of fashion. But the new research that's been done here is kind of bringing that idea back into the picture. Now, the idea here is that you get this impactor that was probably about 10 kilometres across, smacking into the Yucatan Peninsula, creating a crater that was 200 to 300 kilometres in diameter. In doing that, it would have flung a huge amount of rocky material, vaporized material, out of the atmosphere, and a lot of that material would have travelled at speeds slower than the Earth's escape velocity to rain back down into the atmosphere. And when that material falls back into the atmosphere, it's travelling at speeds of kilometres per second, so it ablates like a fireball that we see in the sky, like a meteor. But you're not seeing one or two, you're seeing a huge deluge of material raining down all across the planet. Now, when these bits of material hit the atmosphere and ablate, what they're doing is they're taking the kinetic energy of the motion and turning it into heat and light. You know, if you get a single small meteor, you're not going to get sunburn from it. If you get something the size of the Chelyabinsk impact, people actually did get sunburn from that, from the brightness of the flash. Now imagine instead of having one Chelyabinsk impact, having this rain of material falling into the atmosphere all across the planet, creating this, what's described as a thermal pulse. That has been discussed, and previous models, things that have come out, suggested that that effect would have been like putting a grill on. It would have been really quite unpleasant for thin-skinned animals that were exposed to it. You'd have got burned, you might even have got killed. But if you were underground or you were underwater, you'd have been able to live through it. But the argument had been that that thermal pulse from that material coming into the atmosphere would not have got things hot enough to ignite things like grasses, you know, the tinder that you get that can start forest fires and things like this, which I think is why that idea of the global firestorms had gone away. What the new research has done is looking at fossil sites in North America, which must be remembered was quite close to the impact, relatively speaking on a global sense. They've found this layer of spherules of material, which is a debris that rained back down to Earth in the fossil record. And above it, there's this very thin layer of silicate dust, which must have fallen out at about the same time.
0: Mm.
1: Now, the idea is that that silicate dust would have effectively acted like a bit of a doona, with that raining down and that in the atmosphere. The fact that it's fallen in the fossil record above the spherules means the spherules got to the ground before the dust got to the ground, effectively. So the researchers have said, well, what would happen if you had all this dust, all this silicate dust in the atmosphere, and you had these spherules raining through, giving off all this heat? And it's effectively like that dust in the atmosphere would have acted a bit like a reflecting blanket or something like that. It would have trapped even more of the heat in the atmosphere and reflected it back down at the ground. And the calculations that they've made suggest that that extra energy, because of the energy being re-radiated back down to the ground rather than escaping to space, would have made things hot enough for grass to catch fire, for pine cones to catch fire.
0: Mm-hmm.
1: Not for an entire tree to burst into flames, but for all the tinder that was lying on the ground to be caught aflame.

0: And if that happens, what you do is you trigger global firestorms. So you turn a situation and you make it much, much worse. Now, what should be said here is that this work is looking at North America. And it strikes me that further away from the impact site, you probably wouldn't have got the impact dust. So it might well be that you actually had a gradiated kind of level of nastiness from the impact. There was probably this sweet spot, like the ultimately bad porridge in the Cinderella story, where things were ultimately worse, ultimately as bad as they could be, where the impact way over the horizon, way in the distance, was enough to trigger forests to burst into flame because of igniting the tinder, enough to cook animals alive as they were on the surface.
1: Mm.
0: Really kind of brutal and remarkably horrific imagery. But it's fascinating work, and it's another insight into just how bad impacts like this could be. It's that whole thing that we're playing with a detective story that is 66 million years old, and we're trying to piece together the narrative of what happened. And every bit of information we get like this just seems to make a more and more horrific picture.
1: This is suggesting that a lot of the initial death due to these firestorms happened in a few mere hours. It's a horrifying thought.
0: You start getting to that kind of philosophical side of thing is, does this make it better or does it make it worse? You know, if you were there at the time, would you rather be broiled and baked and cooked quickly or left to starve slowly in the cold that followed? I mean, it's all fairly bleak, but it is also that reminder, just a bit like we were talking about in the previous story, we are in the crosshairs. This will happen again. It's not like the Earth has been hit for the last time, unless we do something about it. And it's great that we have the capacity to discover objects further and further from the Earth with a greater and greater lead time before they come close to us. It's great that we're learning the capacity to deflect them, but it's sometimes hard to justify to people why people are doing this kind of research. And it's one of the arguments we have, for example, against the satellite megaconstellations.
1: Yeah.
0: Because we're finally a species that can look out at the cosmos and detect threats. And what we're doing is we're throwing tinsel in the way and hiding the view.
1: I did notice in sort of looking at this story that some papers or some websites refer to it as a meteorite impact rather than an asteroid. Why would they do that?
0: This is interesting with terminology, and I'm less uncomfortable with the idea of meteorite impact, asteroid impact being a conflation. The terminology of objects is a weird one, and astronomers have very specific terminology that then gets a little bit confused when you see popular science and you see the news and all the rest of it. When something's floating around in space, nowhere near the Earth, we refer to it as a meteoroid or an asteroid or comet. So for me, I don't think it's unreasonable to say meteorite impact here, although you're probably pushing the size definition. Calling it an asteroid or comet impact is probably more reasonable. And it might be that if you dug into the physics of it and you were to do an IAU resolution, a bit like we did with Pluto, maybe what you'd do is look at it in terms of the effect of the atmosphere on the object coming in.
1: Yeah.
0: So things that create fireballs and bolides in day-to-day life, the atmosphere is much bigger in size than the object coming in, which means wind resistance will eventually slow it down. Whereas with things that are kilometre scale, the atmosphere is essentially not there. It's not going to slow them down. Mm-hmm. And so I wonder whether there is an argument that you could set up a definition that said if it's travelling at speed less than supersonic, you'd call it a meteorite impact. If it's travelling faster than that, maybe you'd call it an asteroid impact.
1: That works well. It's probably a good way to think about it. Hmm. Another interesting story, that the asteroid impact that killed the dinosaurs was a lot more damaging in the early stages than we first thought by the look of it. Plenty of websites and news platforms have picked this one up, not surprisingly. But you can read at the Science Advances. We've had a very rocky program today, Jaunty. It's been fascinating the way those stories all dovetailed into each other. And we're at the end. Thank you very much. Nice to see you again.
0: It's good to be back. Thank you for having me, and hope Fred's enjoying his jaunt.
1: Chasing a solar eclipse, yes,
0: it's indeed. It's a hard life, but somebody's got to do it.
1: Absolutely true. I'm waiting for one to come to me. I only have to wait 2 more years.
0: 2 more years.
1: Thanks,
0: and it'll be cloudy. You know it's going to be cloudy.
1: Oh, yeah, it's probably going to be raining. And I'm giving up a game of golf for it too. All right, thanks, Jaunty. We'll see you soon.
0: pleasure.
1: Professor Jonty Horner, Professor of Astrophysics at the University of Southern Queensland. Don't forget to visit us online while you are waiting for the next episode, spacenutspodcast.com. And thanks to Hugh in the studio. Couldn't be with us today. Put his home address in Google Maps. We haven't seen him since. And from me, Andrew Dunkley, thanks for your company. We'll see you on the next episode of Space Nuts. Bye-bye.
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Omni Luci, music from De La Solange and the album Minimal Meditation. It begins this 1658th broadcast of Ultima Thule, ambient and atmospheric music from across the ages and around the world, with me, George Cruikshank. We're coming to you from the studios of Ultima Thule Ambient Media in Sydney, and we're heard in Sydney on 2MBS Fine Music Sydney. In Canberra, we're on Artsound FM 92.7 and on other stations of the community radio network right around Australia. In the Carolinas, we're on Radio CLT and across North America on other stations of the PRX, the Public Radio Exchange. Continuing now, new music from Rishi Bhatia, aka Spacecraft. This is Towards Dusk.

we've been listening this evening to music from three new and recent recordings. The first was by Rishi Bhatia, aka Spacecraft, a recording entitled Familiar Light, from which we heard Toward Dusk and Night Sky. That was followed by a release on Wayfarer Records entitled Drift Live 2024 by Boreal Tiger. Some of the tracks there included Rowan, Downy Birch, Saxifrage, and Grey Order. And rounding out the selection, three pieces from David Helpling and Scott Reich, Through the Thought Horizon, the name of that recording, and from it, Source of the Longest River, Shadows, Stars, and Dreams, and the title track. You heard all of that on this 1658th broadcast of Ultima Thule, ambient and atmospheric music from across the ages and around the world. For more information about the program and to take a look at our playlists, go to our website at ultimathule.info. 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Just go to mixcloud.com/UltimaThule and you'll find us there. Jack Anthony's here next week, and as always, I'll return in a fortnight. To take us out, one more piece from De La Solange. This is Carpe Diem.

0: What is that tattoo? It looks real lame. Who done it?
1: My mate Slick did. What? It looks good.
0: You're nuts. Stuff like that, you need a professional, not some backyard joker by the name of Slick.
1: Ah, come on. It only cost me a few dollars for this anyway.
0: Yeah, it looks like it too. I hope Slick had clean gear.
1: Yeah? And why's that?
0: You heard of blood viruses like hepatitis B and C? What about HIV?
1: Nah, that's from sex, not tattoos.
0: Oh, I can't believe you don't know this stuff. HIV, Hep B and C, they're transmitted through blood-to-blood contact too, like backyard tattooing and piercing. I hope for your sake, the man Slick used sterile gear.
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5: This is a new one of mine called Little Southern Girl.

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And at the setting of the sun, we will remember them. It's a debt we can't repay and won't forget.

spirit of the Anzacs still carries on today. And our hopes and prayers are with you, though you're all those miles away. Like your fathers did before you, you do your country proud. And you know that we're behind you all the way.

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0: Wet season is here. 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

0: Dear Galari, this is Sticky calling back Banana. How are you today?
1: Oh, sorry, do I reply? I'm doing well, thank you, Sticky. I'm having a lovely day. How about you?
0: I'm good.
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2: 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I have always taken a more optimistic view of the character of the people.

cons to fit the crime. He committed me, did PC3, to the downtown infirmary for a routine walloping. Well, well, well, he cried, as he desperately tried to hand a citation to my bed. The charge being rattling a brass bedstead within 10 yards of Her Majesty's highway. But I rattled so long

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country of my childhood, the scrub country where we and us was raised, where the moony rivers itch to track through every floodgate fence, a track no human construct can ever reverse.

0: Hey, Unc. What's type 2 diabetes?
1: It's when your blood got too much sugar. It's bad sickness if you let it get to you.
0: Why? What happens if you get it?
1: Well, look at me. I've lost my leg, my kidney's no good, gotta have dialysis and my eyesight's going. Just wish I'd listened to family and that health mob earlier, I could have stopped diabetes getting to me.
0: How?
1: By cutting down on my drinking, stop smoking, exercise, lose weight and eat healthy taco with lots of veggies.
0: Sounds like a plan. I don't want diabetes getting me.
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4: 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Thank you.

0: Kapukubil Karen Durandy with NRS News, coming to you from the lands of the Yuggera and Turrbal peoples. An Australian who was listed as missing after Nepal's flash flood has spoken to their family today from Tibet. They contacted the Department of Foreign Affairs and Trade officials today to let them know they were alive. It cuts the number of missing Australians to 42. More than 4,400 people are missing overall. The government in Nepal has employed 20,000 security officers to support the search and rescue efforts. Today's start of the gas supply from the Beetaloo Basin is an example of what can be achieved when native title holders have a seat at the table. That's what the Northern Land Council says following the first flow of gas into the Northern Territory power grid. Its chair, Matthew Ryan, says it will benefit native title holders and create jobs. The project has been criticised by traditional owners and environmentalists who are concerned the fracking will contaminate the basin's water, which is a source of life for the region. The privacy concerns around smart glasses are being reviewed, but importing them won't be banned for now. Attorney General Michelle Rowland has asked the Office of the Australian Information Commissioner to review them. Australian Privacy Commissioner Carly Kind has told the ABC she's already pursuing some companies under privacy laws.
1: One of the areas we're able to focus on is which companies are providing these glasses, how are they collecting the personal information, what are they doing with it, how are they storing it, and is that in compliance with privacy law? And we're actively pursuing a number of different companies on that front.
0: Multiple people are still on the run after a man was killed in a home invasion in Sydney this morning. A 23-year-old man was shot in Glen Alpine after attackers entered his house. Police have described it as a targeted attack. They say they're aware of online gangland chatter, including a post that said the offenders popped the wrong person, didn't even get the right house. A former Los Angeles gang leader has been found guilty of murdering rap star Tupac Shakur in a drive-by shooting in 1996.
2: The verdict reads as follows. We, the jury in the above-entitled case, find the defendant Dwayne Keith Davis as follows. Count one, murder with use of a deadly weapon. Guilty of first-degree murder with use of a deadly weapon, dated this 31st date of August 2026. Ladies and gentlemen of the jury, is this your verdict as read? So say you one, so say you all.
3: Yes.
0: Jurors convicted Dwayne Keith D. Davis after deliberating for just 3 hours. It's a long-awaited verdict in one of the most notorious killings in the music industry. Davis will be sentenced in mid-October and he could face up to life in prison. With an international career spanning 20 years, Argentine football icon Lionel Messi has announced his retirement. Messi's official biographer, Guillaume Balaji, has told the BBC he was one of the best.
4: I don't think anybody else in the history of football has had such a consistent career at the highest level with about, I need to count this again, but it's like 30 goals in 35 finals, for instance, at the highest level.
0: Messi spent 2 decades wearing the Argentine jersey, captaining the side to World Cup glory in 2022 and becoming the country's all-time leading goal scorer along the way. And in rugby league, Newcastle's Jacob Saifiti will miss the start of next season after pleading guilty to a reckless high tackle. He's been suspended for 4 games. Meanwhile, Cronulla's Tom Hazelton will miss Saturday's game against Melbourne after pleading guilty to dangerous contact. He was sent to the sin bin for a high drop tackle in Sunday's match against Parramatta. Now here's what you can expect on your country tomorrow. Boboobie Broome, sunny, 32. Morley Perth, a shower or two at 19. Tandanya, Adelaide, possible shower, 17. Nam, Melbourne, morning shower or two and 17. Nipaluna, Hobart, cloudy and 16. On Ngunnawal and Ngambri country or Canberra, a shower or two forecast and a top of 21. Gadigal country, Sydney, mostly sunny, 27. Sunny and 27 for Magajan, Brisbane. A possible shower and 27 for Gimmawi, Cairns. Garamilla, Darwin, sunny, 33. Mostly sunny and 32 for Mbatha, Alice Springs and Waibeni, Thursday Island, mostly sunny and a top of 29. And that's the latest NRS news. You can follow us on Blue Sky, Instagram and Facebook.
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7: بال 2011 صارت الحرب.
8: It's 2011. A man named Imad, who you just heard, has just driven dozens and dozens of beehives to northern Syria. It's the time of year for Imad's honeybees to get to work in that particular region, because what they need to do there is something called annual foraging, which means the honeybees are collecting pollen and nectar and then pollinating flowering plants so that they can grow fruits and vegetables. So after Imad drops off the honeybees, he goes back to the capital city, Damascus, which is abuzz with a very different type of activity. The military is cracking down on Arab Spring protesters, and soon the clashes erupt into civil war. The roads are closed off, and Imad starts to get worried about his 160 beehives. They're part of a large network of bees, incidentally some of the most important in the Middle East, that keep Syria's agricultural sector going. And now Imad is stuck in Damascus with no way to drive the 5 hours to retrieve them. Finally, a few months later, Imad and his partners can't wait any longer. So they drive up north, load up the bees, and brace themselves for what will be a difficult journey back to Damascus. Imad says the drive back is dangerous. Checkpoint guards make them unload the beehives to rule out security threats. But the guards have no idea what they're looking at. It takes Imad and his partners nearly all night to get home. By the time they can finally check on their beehives, they discover that most of them haven't survived. They started with 160 beehives, and now there are only 30 left. And as it turns out, this is only the beginning of their troubles. In this episode, we're going to hear from Imad about how Syria's bee population survived years of war, pollution, and drought, and what's helping them finally revive a damaged ecosystem. This is Living Planet. I'm Kathleen Schuster. We're going to hear more from Imad in a moment, but before we do, let's take a minute to just marvel at the complexity of bees. Beehives function like societies, where every member has a defined role that's essential to the colony's survival. A single hive can contain tens of thousands of bees. There are workers that clean cells, care for larvae, and gather food. And there are also guards stationed at the entrance, checking who comes in and who goes out, defending the colony from intruders. It also turns out that bees are big into dancing. They communicate through what's known as the famous waggle dance, a kind of abdominal wiggle that signals to other bees where to find flowers, water, or a new nest. And together, these tiny pollinators operate as a single, highly coordinated superorganism.
9: When you understand the language of bees and how bees live, you become attached to them. A relationship develops between you and them, almost parental.
8: Which is something that absolutely fascinates Imad, who comes from Syria, which has a long history of beekeeping. In fact, some scholars think beekeeping might have even originated in ancient Mesopotamia, which included land that spans present-day Syria and Iraq. Archaeologists have also discovered clay beehives farther south in the Jordan Valley, dating back 3,000 years. They bear a striking resemblance to the simple beehives made from mud and straw that many Syrian beekeepers continue to use today. So before the war, starting in around 2004, Imad spent his days traveling around Syria. He'd actually originally set out to become an engineer, but one thing led to another, and he eventually found himself working different jobs that brought him closer to nature. So when a friend of his was about to abandon a beekeeping operation that was struggling, Imad helped prop up the business along with another friend. And soon they were traveling the country, following the bloom. Imad says they have a saying in beekeeping.
7: Nahal rahal.
8: The beekeeper is a traveler. The beekeeper must keep moving.
7: Nahal rahal.
8: Every few weeks, Imad and his partners would load up their hives and head out. Sometimes they would stay out for up to 5 days, traveling in a pickup truck with a small refrigerator filled with basic kitchen supplies. Before the war, Syria had about 700,000 beehives. It was considered one of the largest populations of honeybees in the Middle East. And even though Imad's 160 beehives sounds like a very small part of that, his bees definitely played their part in keeping the ecosystem going. In the spring, Imad and his partners would head to the citrus groves on Syria's Mediterranean coast. Then, as the seasons changed, they would move inland in search of new flowers. As he puts it, it's like tourism combined with work. This practice of systematically moving beehives for pollination is a relatively new one and started to be implemented on a large scale in the 20th century, thanks to modern transportation, commercial agriculture, and an increased demand for pollination services. Most of the moves happened at night when the bees had returned to their hives, which were then safely sealed. As exhausting as it was, he says he and his partners loved the job so much that they forgot about all the things about it that were hard. As Imad puts it,
9: bees only love beautiful natural places full of flowers. So wherever there are flowers, that's where you go.
8: By 2010, the business was thriving. But then, a year later, the war began. The civil war quickly spread across Syria, and as it did, its prized beekeeping sector got hit hard, and so did its rural economy. The number of beehives, which the FAO estimates were around 700,000, plummeted fast. This quickly became a problem for the crops that rely on bees for pollination, like the citrus groves along the Mediterranean coast, the apple, almond, and thyme orchards in the mountains, and the fields of anise, black cumin, and sunflowers in Syria's interior and north. To make matters worse, farmers were displaced by years of fighting between the regime's forces, the Syrian Free Army, and the Islamic State. In many places, fields and orchards were abandoned altogether. Pollution was also a huge problem. Imad was forced to flee Damascus and live with his beehives in the countryside, but it was difficult to move the bees between the seasonal pastures because the land was heavily polluted by chemicals from explosions. Within just a few years, Syria had lost around 80% of its beehives. And then came the periods of drought. Wells that once watered orchards and fed bees had to be rationed because even though Syria had suffered recurrent droughts for years, these periods without rain started to become more frequent and lasted longer. For beekeepers, it meant fewer blossoms, less nectar, and colonies that were simply struggling to survive. Satellite data from 2024 to 2025 showed the vegetation health had dropped by as much as 32% in some regions of Syria. And the challenges didn't end there. Since 2019, Syria has also faced a prolonged drought. Rainfall declined, vegetation cover shrank, and many of the plants that bees depend on struggled to survive. Iyad Abul is the former president of the Arab Beekeepers Union in Syria. For the past 10 years, he's been working with UN agencies like the World Food Program and the Food and Agriculture Organization, where he monitors and develops the beekeeping landscape in the country. He's also a beekeeper himself and witnessed firsthand how the war affected his sector.
10: In fact, I lost a lot of beehives when the evolution started. The beehives close to me here, it's safe. But I have more than 300 beehives lost, some beehives stolen, some beehives destroyed to get fire.
8: Many across the country, Iyad saw not only his own production decline, but the wider collapse of a system that depended on movement, access to land, and seasonal stability.
10: When the war started, the beekeepers lost a lot of beehives. And also some beekeepers go outside Syria because it's not safe, and some people died. And 2015 and 14, all crops is so bad because there's no bees.
8: During the war, beekeepers also observed a strange phenomenon no one has entirely been able to explain.
11: 2015,
8: around 2015, Imad says that beekeepers would open their hives only to find that all the bees inside had completely vanished.
9: We don't know why.
8: He says there was still honey inside, which is the food the bees feed on during the winter, but the hive itself had been abandoned. There weren't even any signs of dead bees. Imad calls it bee abandonment. He says there were efforts to figure out what had happened, but no one could ever fully explain it. Some beekeepers thought that maybe the bees had left because of the stress caused by the war, environmental disruption, or disease. Others speculated about electromagnetic interference from modern technologies. But to this day, no one knows for sure what happened to those bees. When beekeepers talk about the decline of honeybees, they're rarely talking only about a lack of honey. For Imad, the real concern lies elsewhere. Honey can be replaced, pollination cannot. The relationship between bees and agriculture is one of the oldest and most important partnerships in nature. Imad says that awareness of the role traveling beekeepers and their beehives play in this has increased significantly among farmers in recent years. What was once considered a side benefit is now increasingly recognized as an essential agricultural service.
9: A lack of bees has a huge impact on agriculture because bees are, first and foremost, responsible for the pollination of trees and crops. In Europe, for example, farmers book appointments with beekeepers. They ask the beekeeper, "When will you come place your apiary in my farm?" Why? Because both the quality and quantity of the pollination and fruiting is excellent.
8: He says bees are fundamental to agriculture because they're the main agents of pollination. Without them, crop production drops significantly. He adds that in some countries, especially in Europe, farmers actively schedule beekeepers to bring hives to their farms because they understand that bee activity directly improves both yield and fruit quality. The effects can be surprisingly visible. Pollinated trees often produce larger harvests. Fruit can be more abundant, more uniform, and of better quality. Those improvements matter to farmers already struggling with rising costs and weather that's becoming less and less predictable. He says when you place beehives in citrus orchards, orange trees, for example, produce larger fruit and higher yields because of the bees. So when bee populations decline, the consequences spread far beyond the hive. The loss ripples through entire agricultural systems. Those consequences can be profound in a country like Syria, where farming remains an essential source of income and food security. If war and drought threaten Syria's bee populations from the outside, economics continue to pressure them from the inside. Keeping bees has never been a passive activity. A hive can't simply be left alone and expected to thrive. Beekeepers monitor colonies for disease. They replace old wax, they provide water, they treat parasites, they move hives to areas with better forage, and when flowers are unavailable, they feed the bees themselves. All of those interventions cost money, though, and according to Iyad, those costs have risen dramatically over the past decade. For migratory beekeepers, transportation is another major expense. Moving hundreds of hives across long distances requires fuel, vehicles, and labor. Syria is still facing severe economic challenges after years of war, and those costs have become more and more difficult to absorb.
10: I went to Ukraine to get some bees. The bees over there is more suitable to our area. They agreed to give me bees, but we didn't find any way to ship the bees from Ukraine to Lebanon or to Syria, because the sanction about American sanction about air freights if they work to Syria. So that's why we said, okay, we need bees for Lebanon. So I imported it to Lebanon and then get it from Lebanon border to Damascus. Some people can't remove their beehives from area to area because there's no oil. A lot of problems. Not just one problem, there are a lot of problems, you see?
8: Even the basic materials needed to maintain a hive are harder to get. Wax foundations, which help bees build their combs more efficiently, are increasingly imported rather than produced locally. But imported products don't always meet the standards beekeepers expect.
10: No, it's not enough, because the beekeepers need a lot of things. A lot of beekeepers stay here in Syria, not go around, not seeing what happened at the beekeeping technology sector. So they have lose their knowledge. Their knowledge is maybe before 10 years or 15 years. And now there are many, many new things, new scientific programs for beekeeping. So they need scientific supporting program about pollination, about bees, about bee technology, about bee health.
8: The irony is that bees can produce wax themselves. In the wild, they do exactly that, but producing wax requires energy, energy that could otherwise be spent gathering nectar and making honey. So beekeepers provide ready-made foundations to help colonies focus on foraging instead. It's yet another example of the delicate balance between supporting bees and making a living from them. For now, the wax they use mainly comes from China, but some beekeepers in Syria are trying to help their own sector recover by producing their own local wax, which is cheaper. So how did Imad and his one remaining partner rebuild their hives after the war? Well, it wasn't easy. And Imad, despite all of the setbacks to his sector and the collapse of entire bee populations, never gave up. He actually lost most of his bee colonies during the war, but after it was over, he rebuilt his apiary little by little. He divided the healthy colonies into new ones and expanded again whenever he could. These days, most of his optimism comes from something else, though. Rain. After years of drought, Syria finally started seeing above-average rainfall starting last winter. The water is helping crops and the flowering landscapes bees need to survive.
11: Honestly, the most important thing for us now is increasing the number of bees we have, multiplying the colonies so they can generate more income. But the most important thing in all of this is having good years. Years with rain. If the rain comes, all the problems are solved. But if there's drought, then losses are guaranteed. No rain means no plants, no flowers, no grazing areas. But when there's rain, heavy rainfall, snow, the snow feeds the wells, and the wells let you irrigate and plant, then the problem is solved.
8: Imad says the most important task right now is increasing the number of bees, and he can't do that without rain. But even though he and others are benefiting in the short term from sudden intense rainfall, experts warn that climate change has destabilized Syria's rain patterns. And they also stress that intense bursts of rainfall don't ultimately replenish the groundwater. Still, Imad is optimistic, because another trend he's seeing is that the number of beekeepers appears to be growing. He says some of the newcomers are farmers looking for additional income. Others are drawn by curiosity or by the chance to reconnect with the countryside. Imad's become an informal mentor to many of them. He teaches beginners how to identify queen bees, inspect colonies, and understand the complex social world inside a hive.
12: اتصلوا فيي يمكن تسعة.
8: This season alone, he's heard from 9 people who want to buy bees. Imad says beekeeping requires hands-on learning, not just ownership. Beginners have to actively participate in hive management because understanding bees only comes through direct experience and repeated observation. Iyad, who we heard from earlier, is also optimistic after years of working with international partners to develop Syria's beekeeping sector.
10: At 2016, maybe, we have not more than 150,000 beehives colony. But it start from 2016 till now. And I think now we have around 400,000 beehives.
8: Over the years, beekeepers spend thousands of hours observing bees, watching them defend their colonies, raise new generations, share resources, work collectively toward a common goal. For Imad, beekeeping became more than just his profession. It became a way of understanding society itself. The hive offers a lesson in cooperation, one that feels particularly meaningful in a country that spent years fractured by war and displacement. Again and again, Imad returns to the same idea. No individual can survive alone.
11: The bees taught me that I must be someone who cooperates with the group. If I don't cooperate with others, then I'm nothing. Bees are an extremely cooperative society, a collective society. Collective work always gives very good results, while individual work is not as effective. Bees sacrifice themselves for others. A bee defends the hive, knowing it will die in order for the hive and life to continue. Even the male bee, when it mates with the queen, it dies afterwards. See? Anyone who understands the language of bees becomes deeply attached to them.
8: Those values shape not only the way Imad works with bees, but also the relationship he built through beekeeping. For years, he and his partners traveled together across Syria. They shared the labor, the risks, and the rewards. The friendships forged through those journeys remain among the most important parts of his story. Imad and his fellow beekeepers organized their work collectively. Tasks, rewards, meals, and even social life were shared without strict division. This created strong bonds of solidarity, where personal relationships were shaped by cooperation and mutual dependence.
11: When I see bees, I feel that the year will be prosperous. I become optimistic that vegetables and fruits will be more abundant and cheaper. It makes me happy.
8: Imad says seeing the bees makes him feel hopeful about the coming season because every bee returning to a flower is a reminder that the landscape is still capable of renewal. That report from Javier Jennings Mozo and Alejandro Matron. Coming up, we're switching gears from the bees to the birds. Pigeons in Berlin, to be exact. But first, this message.
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8: You're listening to Living Planet. I'm Kathleen Schuster. To round out today's episode, we're going to hear about another creature out there that needs some help, pigeons. Pigeons in Berlin have fallen on hard times, it seems. Animal welfare activists like a woman named Doreen Rothe say not only do these city dwellers get a bad rap, but they're in need of much more support, especially since Berlin slashed its animal welfare budget by 96% in 2024. Reporter Jamie Fullerton has more.
14: Nächste Station, Alexanderplatz.
15: I take an inner-city train to Alexanderplatz, a busy square in Berlin with a Burger King and a massive TV tower in the center of it.
14: Ausstieg links.
15: I'm here to meet Doreen Rother and a few hundred of her feathered friends.
16: Guten Morgen. Hi, how are you doing?
17: Just a moment.
16: Lovely to meet you.
15: She arrives pushing a bicycle with big bags of grain attached to the back of it. As we walk towards a grassy patch, a few pigeons begin swooping down from trees towards us.
17: They recognize faces very fast.
16: Really?
17: And yeah.
16: They recognize your face?
17: Yeah, definitely.
16: How do you know?
17: Because they come as soon as they see me.
15: Walter begins throwing grain around. Hundreds of the birds swirl in front of us, a seeding frenzy. Rota regularly feeds pigeons here and says she spends about €1,000 of her own money on supplies for the birds each month. Her pigeon obsession has an origin story. Once, on her daily commute, she noticed an injured pigeon, then over a period of weeks tried to catch it so she could help it.
17: When it was close enough, after some weeks, then I finally, very fast, with my hand, and then I had it. And the very next day, the foot broke off. It bled a lot, so it was really the last chance. Without a foot, but still could be saved. Once you open your eyes to the pigeons, you can't close them again, and you see them everywhere. You see the problems everywhere. And so, yeah, then it all started.
15: Most of Berlin's pigeons are descended from domestic rock pigeons rather than wild species. So Rota says humans have a responsibility to look after them. And she says that people who view pigeons as intrinsically dirty creatures are misinformed.
17: And they are afraid of their droppings. They say they are contagious or infectious. Almost none of those diseases can be transferred to even other birds. The possibility of infecting yourself from a pigeon is almost zero, almost.
15: It's been estimated that there are tens of thousands of pigeons living in Berlin, many of them clogging roofs and platforms in city squares and railway stations. Berlin authorities had launched a campaign promoting respectful treatment of pigeons. There was also a city plan to build a large network of roosting buildings called pigeon lofts to get bird swarms away from the public and to control the pigeon population. But in 2024, Berlin's animal welfare budget was decimated as part of wider austerity measures. So now, if you walk around central Berlin, you still see pigeons all over the place.
17: The problem could be solved quite easily with pigeon lofts, with doing something about breeding.
15: The volunteer group Rota works with has about 80 members. She says that in the absence of city funding, their goal is to at least help humanely reduce the pigeon population, as well as feed and care for some of the birds. But when Rota is out and about with her grain, people often verbally attack her on the street, telling her that they hate pigeons for messing up their residential buildings.
17: I get insulted every day, like I'm an idiot and I should be in jail. And one person even said I should be in a concentration camp.
16: Is it worth it?
17: I think it is, yes. But it would be much, much better if we had pigeon lofts here, then they were out of sight.
15: Rota says Berlin needs at least 100 pigeon lofts. Although city authorities won't pay for any at the moment, there are a couple of pigeon lofts in the city already, funded by donations. Rota takes me to one, built right by Südkreuz station. The pigeon loft looks like a big shipping crate with a large graffiti-style mural of a pigeon on it. It's surrounded by pretty plants and shrubs.
18: Come in?
17: Yeah.
18: We just close ourselves in because it's right at the train station.
16: Of course, yeah.
15: A 17-year-old pigeon welfare volunteer named Lisa Mikkel shows me into the pigeon loft. Inside, pigeons are sitting in little containers on shelves next to stacks of bird food, bottles of medicine and jars of anti-parasite powder. The pigeons flap around me, launching off perches or pecking grain. They can fly in and out of the pigeon loft as they please, using it as a place to roost, eat and lay eggs. Mikkel invites me to stick my hand into a basket full of plastic fake pigeon eggs. To help keep the pigeon population down and to not stress the birds by appearing to steal their potential offspring, the volunteers sneakily switch real pigeon eggs out of nests and put these fake ones in.
18: If we just let them breed here uncontrollably, there would be like a lot more pigeons and a lot more starving pigeons as well. To prevent this, we switch out the normal eggs with these ones, so the parents think, oh, they are just brooding on a normal egg, and once...
16: Do they always fall for it?
18: Yeah, pretty much.
15: With Berlin City's pigeon loft plan cast aside after the budget cuts, Rota and her fellow volunteers plan to continue to fill the gap as best they can, throwing grain, grabbing sick pigeons, and running the few pigeon lofts they can afford to. I ask Rota if she's optimistic about the future for pigeons in Berlin.
17: It's really hard to say at the moment. It's always about the money. And so you just can't say. Has to become better, but I'm really afraid. So I will keep on fighting, but I don't know how the future will be.
8: Reporter Jamie Fullerton with that report from Berlin. This episode of Living Planet was produced by me, Kathleen Schuster. Our sound engineers were Ziad Abu Sleiman and Moritz Wood. 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
1: Oh, what the hell, she says, I just can't win for losing. And she lays back down,

0: Hello, I'm Adam Evans with the NIRS News. Aboriginal child protection advocates say history is repeating itself right now. ABSEC Chief Executive John Lahar has told a major conference in Port Macquarie that what's happening to Aboriginal kids in care amounts to another stolen generation unfolding in front of our eyes. More than 400 people gathered at the three-day event, including workers, carers and policymakers from Aboriginal community-controlled organisations. Mr. Lahar says the evidence and the solutions already exist. What's missing is government backing to make them work at scale. He's calling for independent oversight of the system, not just more tweaks to one that's already failing. Could the deadly Nepal floods have been predicted? Well, a new hazard assessment by international scientists says yes, there were warning signs days before the glacier collapsed. Satellite images reportedly showed the glacier's surface changing, meltwater turning visibly brown, and a crack spreading into the rock around it. One report co-author, geologist Jacob Steiner, says early warning systems for construction workers in the area were very weak. Hundreds of workers were trapped in hydropower tunnels when the flood hit, and researchers say better monitoring could have saved lives. Nepal and China have actually discussed the glacier-related risks just months earlier in May, but no formal warning system had ever been put in place. Keir Starmer is quitting British politics altogether. The former Prime Minister had confirmed he'll step down as MP, triggering a by-election in his North London seat. It comes just 5 weeks after he was replaced as Labour leader and PM by Andy Burnham. Sir Keir says he wants to hand the baton on and will now turn his focus to international affairs and combating violence against women. He first entered Parliament back in 2015 after a career leading the UK's public prosecutions. It's an acronym that's bothered US President Donald Trump before, and now Canada may immortalize it on a street sign. Ottawa City Council has voted to remove Trump's name from a local road, with Taco Avenue among the suggested replacements. The word is an acronym of Trump Always Chickens Out, a phrase that visibly annoyed the president when a reporter raised it last year. It comes after Trump ordered US agencies to rename Lake Ontario to Lake America, a move that Canadian leaders have flatly rejected. Residents get the final say, with any change unlikely before Ottawa's council election in late October. And scientists may have just caught a glimpse of one of the universe's biggest mysteries. A detector buried deep underground in the US has picked up a single flash of energy that could be dark matter. Researchers called it the most compelling hint in the decades-long hunt for the substance, which makes up most of the universe but has never directly been seen. It was spotted by the Lux Zeppelin detector almost 1.5 kilometres underground. We'll have more coming up next.
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0: To sport, and in cricket, Ben Stokes is coming to Adelaide. The Strikers have confirmed the former England captain will play the whole Big Bash League this summer. It's Stokes' first Big Bash League since he turned out for Melbourne Renegades back in 2015. He walked away from international cricket in June, blindsiding fans with the news partway through a test match. He's expected to be available for the entire Strikers campaign. Now for a look at the capital city weather around the country. Sunny and Magnum in Brisbane with a top 27. 27 are partly cloudy on Gadigal Country, Sydney, while it's 21 in a shower or two on Ngunnawalgambri Country, Canberra. 18 in a shower or two in Naarm, Melbourne, and partly cloudy in Nipaluna, Hobart with a max of 16. A top of 17 in cloudy in Tundanya, Adelaide. A shower or two in 19 degrees in Morley, Perth, and mostly sunny in Garamilla, Darwin with a top of 33. If you have any stories that you'd like to share with us, you can send us an email to news@nirs.org.au. That's news@nirs.org.au.
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0: Rossi.
1: That's me. Good morning, Ruby B. Broom. How are we this morning? It is a lovely day outside. If you look at it through, yeah, it's a lovely day outside. We're going to talk about that. It's a lovely foggy day outside today. Good morning and happy hump day to everybody today. Started off as a beautiful day today. I'm going to talk about my morning very soon because I had an interesting drive into the work this morning. I got to sit in the passenger seat. It was great. I say that so easily, but I'll talk about that a little bit later on. Some things that we're going to talk about today. I got those tickets to be given away for, Raising Big Spirit Country. But what I've done is I've done something a little bit different. Instead of making you guys, giving you a time to call, I put a little nest egg somewhere in amongst my two-hour show. I put a Stephen Pigram song in there, Going Back Home, because technically it's what they've done. They brought it back home to do a big show here in Broome, Pigram Productions and Black Swan Theatre Company as well. Back out to the big stage. Pigram Productions, I did say through the week, backyard to beyond. Technically, I'm kind of right, but in hindsight, the company's Pigram Productions are backyard to the big stage. And honestly, if you could check outside now, you'd agree with me. But I've got something I've got to tell you about. I did a little bit of a tease yesterday, but then it all changed. But I'll talk about that very soon. We'll get into it. We'll talk about the beautiful weather we got. We'll chuck some tunes on. We're going to warm up this day. It's hump day, middle of the week. Congratulations. Give you a pat on the back. Get your cup of joe. Go outside and enjoy this beautiful morning that we've got going on. I put some new tunes on. I've got Kayla Bell today and Alice Skies. I'm just going through. We've got 81,000 songs here I can choose from. So now I'm going to start to really start smashing to the library that I've got here, and we're going to start choosing some songs. And like I said, I've got a playlist back up, two songs on each side, basically. But here we go, 99.7 FM, Big T on the Morning Brekkie Show. His voice is slowly coming back, but the week is slowly disappearing. Here we are, hump day. Let's start this beautiful Wednesday off.

This is Phil from Wayward Johnson and the Adjustment. I've got a burning fever for more cowbell. 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

0: Alrighty, good morning. Welcome back, 99.7 FM. Big T on the Morning Brekkie Show. We are cruising into our hump day this morning. Absolutely fantastic day out there if you can see through the fog. If you can see the other side, you can see it looks really lovely out there. But quickly, this is what I want to do first. You got a pen? You got your mobile number? You got a mobile phone? I'm going to give you the number for the studio. 0891 94 9900. That's 91949900. Today I am going to be giving a ticket away to Raised in Big Spirit Country, but I'm doing it a little bit different. Normally I'd be like, give us a call now and you can win a ticket. Yeah, no worries. Oh, that would be easy, but I'm going to have a bit more fun this way. So you were looking for a particular song. Now, I say that I've just put it into my playlist. I know where it is. I can see it. It's right in front of me. I put a song on there. I put Stephen Pigram, Going Back Home, because it is such a good song. Stephen Pigram, Pigram Productions, and the eclectic music that'll be going on over the next couple of days with this theatre production. But Stephen Pigram, Going Back Home. When that song is played on air, that is your cue to call. First caller through gets that ticket. Nice and easy. But just for fun and that part and giggles, you know that first word in giggles? Yeah, you know what I mean? There is other Pigram songs in there, in the mix, just to add my day, make my day more fun and your day more interesting. You're looking for a specific song. So Stephen Pigram, Going Back Home is the song that you're looking for. When that song plays on the radio this morning, first caller through wins that ticket. It is a double pass to go and see these guys either on the Friday night or on the Saturday night. That is Raised in Big Spirit Country. And to be honest with you, yeah. Like I said, I'll put my teaser out there. Yes, I was going to talk about this a bit later. But yesterday, remember I was saying, like, drive by with your mate? Hold, like, and then show them? Like, it's changed. It has changed so much since I said that. So if you didn't get that opportunity... Unfortunately, we've blocked all the fences off now. It is all blacked in. You cannot, I'm like burping like 300 times here. It is all blacked in now. You cannot see inside Galari now. So if you didn't get the opportunity to drive by, you're going to have to go and grab a ticket, eh? Thursday, Friday, Saturday night, all available. Thursday, I'm not too sure. Look, there was some available yesterday. Check it out. But Friday, Saturday, definitely available. Get into them before they sell out. That's Big Spirit Country starting here 3rd, 4th, 5th of September. That's tomorrow night. I'm going to be here for tomorrow night show. I am hanging. Literally, I'll be the first one at the gate. I don't even know if I'll just go home tomorrow. I might even just stay here all day and sit, pick my seat front row right there in front, right in front of the sandpit, to tell you the truth, because... Yeah, remember I told you it's got to set. I'm going to talk about that a bit more after, because very exciting news with that there. But like I said, I'll do it one more time. Stephen Pigram, Going Back Home. That is the key song that you're looking for today. I don't know if it's after 8 o'clock. Oh, well, I do. I do know it because I'm the one that put it there. People just sent me a message. No, I'm not giving out any hints. That's not how... The hint is Stephen Pigram, Going Back Home. Find that song. 91949900. That's, for again, 91949900. That is the studio number. When Stephen's song plays on the radio, that's your cue. Alrighty, moving into it. Today, we're talking about the lovely foggy fog outside. Top of 33... It is, it's 20.7 at the moment. Feels like 24.6. Love that specifics. Very particular on those numbers when they do that. It feels like it's raining outside is how it feels. But the roads, how are you going out there on the roads at the moment? 20 past 7 on this beautiful morning. I'm sure they're warming up and a bit of traffic around. But something I want to talk about is, which is quite amazing. Well, it's not amazing at all. Let's start from the beginning, all right? So yesterday, I said to, we've listened to my show, my son now drives home Monday to Friday. He's got his learners. He's had them for 5 years, confidence, blah, blah, blah. We're working into it anyway. So he drives home Monday to Friday. Confidence, it's not too bad. Yesterday, remember I told you I had that car come out in front of me and he wasn't really excited about it yet. Like, he wasn't. And he definitely was not. When I picked him up yesterday afternoon, he's like, can I not drive tomorrow? I'm like, hell no, you can't. You are definitely driving. But anyway, so I'm like, all good. Last night, and look, I'm not, I don't help in any way. So before we went to bed last night, I was like all excited, like a kid in a candy store, like I am 24/7 anyway. I'm like, yay, tomorrow you'll be driving like cock a wicked. And he's just looked at me like, I'm not going to sleep now. I'm like, yeah, you'll be right. It's all good. Like I say it very easy. I guess his anxiety. Yeah, anyway, so you can see the outside the house right now, right? Like Broome's not so bad. I live 23 kilometers out of town. Did you see me? I just pointed that way. So I live 23 kilometers out of town in 12 mile. When I woke up this morning and looked outside on how foggy it was, I was like, here we go. This is going to be an interesting morning. And it was thick. As thick as thieves outside this morning. And my son looked at me and he's like, do I have to drive in that? And to be honest with you, I thought about it for a moment in time. But then I thought to myself, the end of the day, he's got to learn anyway. He's got to learn. He's got to do it one way or the other. If he's got someone in the car with him or he does it when he's on his P's or however it works, he's got to come to it anyway. So I was like, you know what, bugger it. Yeah, you are driving. That didn't go down so well. We had some, it was an interesting morning before we got in the car. I love my life sometimes. I love my life. Anyway, 6 o'clock, we leave the house, drive out onto the road we live on and drive down the road. And I am now noticing really how thick the fog is. And I'm pretty nervous in general sitting in the passenger seat. Well, not too bad, but driving into town. And the best thing for him in saying that is we live so far out of town, so people that live in town that have their learn, they're not normally doing that kind of driving. You're not doing the long distance. You're not doing 110 k's an hour on a highway every day of the week either. So that it's a different kind of learning. So he's learning like at a longer space because it takes us 25 minutes to get into town. So he gets that extra time in driving and extra experience. In fact, he has to do 110 every morning. It kind of wakes him up very quickly. But in the afternoons, I should say, this morning being the first one. But so this morning went out on the highway and I'm like, before we're getting to the highway, I'm like, all right, the difference is in the afternoons, the traffic's not so bad. It's a little bit quiet. I said, but in the mornings, we're going into traffic. We got trucks and we got more things on the road. I said, but just do exactly what we turned out onto the highway. And I looked up the highway and I could not see 3 meters in front of me. Now, when I drive in the fog, and if anyone that drives out there drives in the fog, you still have that kind of that sense of nervousness to you, which is a normal thing. Even if you've been driving for 40 years, you still got it. It's just maybe not as heightened as you. But anyway, we drove into town and, it was good. Like, no problems at all. No worries at all. Just his stress of staring at the road profusely and I'm trying to relax him and stuff, but we did pretty good. But what I was trying to say to him on the way, and I'm like, this is when you drive in the fog and stuff like that, you drive with a sense of a little bit more thinking about things around you, you know what I mean? So people coming towards you, and I'm like, just be aware that we're driving in the fog. There are idiots out there that drive with no lights on or don't indicate. Indicate's a big thing. We talk about it on the radio time. Broome is renowned for it. No indication, no lights. And so, coming into town, trying to give him that, come through roundabouts, just be a little bit more slower, a bit more cautious, looking around you, rah, rah, rah. What happens when we get into town? Pretty much every second car never had their lights on. It's like, how do you tell people you're on the road if you don't drive around your lights on? And very surprised. So when I go to 60K zone coming into town, between there and Radio Galari, I reckon 20 cars without lights on. You guys out there that drive without lights, that's dangerous. I don't know if what rules you've learned on the road, but you may want to let people know that you're on. Especially, we live in it, every car's white, so they blend into that lovely fog. So if you're out on the road today, maybe turn your lights on and let people around you knowing, because at the moment, 7:24, roads are definitely warming up outside. Cable Beach Road, Frederick Street roundabout is a doozy. I don't know what the fog looks like now because not clearly because you can't see that, but it's not clearly out there either. But I don't have any windows in my studio, so I don't know how thick the fog is at the moment. I am going on the imagination that it is still pretty dense out there. Turn your bloody lights on. Let people know you're out there. Show something. Anyway, so we've got people on scooters and walking around and blah, blah, blah. Anyway, there's my chitty chat about fog and fun and... Yeah, anyway, I was alive, and I got to give kudos to my son. First time he's ever parked a car in the white lines, and dead spot, perfect. Mind you, There were no other cars in the car park, so we had plenty of room to move around there. Congratulations, Carter. Tick a box. He is now driven in fog. 99.7 FM. Big T is, getting his adrenaline down. It was an interesting morning. Whoa. Driving in the fog, it's way different. But anyway, there we go. 99.7 FM. Big T on the Morning Brekkie Show. Don't forget, look out for that Stephen Pickering song.
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1: 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Big T on the Morning Brekkie Show. Disregard what I said before. Don't worry about the fog. It's sunny as out there. Looks like we're going to go to that top of 33 degrees. It's going to be clear out there. I imagine the beaches on the other side of town look still pretty foggy over there. But if you're just waking up and you're like, what's that idiot talking about on the radio, fog? You slept through it. You slept through all that fun, and you're probably running late for work now. But if you are, don't be speeding around town because, well, you got to look out for everyone. 7:33 in the morning, I imagine the traffic is getting quite busy out there. I can hear the cars when I was out there before. I couldn't see any fog, though, but roads are getting busy, I imagine. Like I was saying before, Cable Beach West and Frederick Street is always that little doozy in the morning. The roundabout there with the lovely people that don't like to indicate. But just make sure you're keeping those roads clear for the people that are travelling around, walking or on their scooters or, you know, they're not in a car. You need to watch out for them guys moving around. Kids will be moving off to school now. Mine just left, like, my kid, every day I get a message saying he's late to school. Even though I'm in town at 6 o'clock in the morning, I don't know, kids, teenagers, I don't know, I just let them be their thing. But anyway, they're moving across to school now and, getting warmed up for 8 o'clock in the morning, getting ready for school. It's going to be a beautiful day. It's hump day today. And I've been talking about started with history on Tuesday. Yesterday, talking about the bombing of Broome, and I'm going to start talking about that a little bit more after 8 o'clock. I've got a lot of information on that. I'm going to go back through some of the stuff I've just been over on some of the important things I'm going to talk about first before we get back into it and move into that. But plenty of things to talk about today. But what I want to get into is what I spoke about this morning is Big Spirit Country. That starts tomorrow. And I've got a free ticket to give away as well. Like I said, just wait. You're waiting to listen to, yeah, did you hear it? Stephen Pigram's Going Back Home. That is somewhere in my mix in here this morning. When that song comes up, 9194-9900. That's the number you have to call. I'll do it again for the people that are slow or still looking for that pen. If it's anything like my house, you'll be looking for weeks. Alrighty, 9194. Yeah, I don't think to use my mobile phone either. I heard that. 9194-9900. 9194-9900. I've said it a few times now. Don't forget, look for that nest egg and a little nesty song there. And you could win that free ticket. Ticket. Alrighty, Raising Big Country. Raising Big Spirit Country is starting tomorrow, running from the 3rd until the 5th of September. This is going to be an absolutely amazing show. And what I'm saying to people, if you've got your tickets ready or you're hanging out to try and win the one, I don't see any still got hers. I'm not sure yet. But we got a ticket each to give away. But Black Swan Theatre Company and Pigram Productions, associated with Galari Media, presents an amazing show. It's going to be off the chart. If this is the one thing you've been waiting, like, oh, I've got to wait 1 year, only do one thing a year. This is the thing you want. This is what you want to do. Raised in Big Spirit Country is the event of today. Well, it's not on today. It's on tomorrow. You know, but you know what I mean. You know what I mean? But yesterday they were, yesterday we put up barriers around the fences there. See, no teaser. We can't let you look in. I told you over the last couple you could drive by, but I didn't know we were going to put bunting up around the fences yesterday. But clearly there's a reason why, because when you if you have the opportunity to come and see it, you're going to be amazed. All right, let's read it, because I read it out every day, but I love reading it. Alrighty, Raising Big Spirit Country returns home to Broome for a powerful celebration of story, song, spirit, and the legendary Broome sound. Following a sold-out Perth season in 2025, the acclaimed concert event Raising Big Spirit Country returns to Broome. or comes home to Broome, from the 3rd to the 5th of September, bringing together some of Kimberley's finest musicians, vocalists and performers for an unforgettable celebration of culture, connection and the iconic Broome sound. Led by the acclaimed singer-songwriter Naomi Pigram-Mitchell, raised in Big Spirit Country, pays tribute to the legendary artist who forged Broome's unique musical identity while amplifying the voices of the next generation of storytellers and performers. Born into Broome's most influential musical families, Pigram-Mitchell grew up surrounded by artistic pioneers whose music, stories and spirit continue to shape the region today. "I was raised amongst the giants who created Broome Sound," said said Pigram-Mitchell. "They were loud, they were proud, and they were masters of their craft. Their music wasn't just entertainment, it was storytelling, truth-telling, and the celebration of who they are. Through powerful live music, heartfelt stories, heartfelt storytelling, and in extraordinary performances, raised in Big Spirit Country, honours those trailblazing artists celebrating creativity that continues to flourish across the Kimberleys today." Alrighty, I'll continue. This is a good one. This show is deeply personal," Pigram-Mitchell said. "It is about honouring the artists who paved the way for us while creating space for the next generation of musicians and storytellers to stand proudly in that legacy. Every person on the stage brings their own voice, their own experience, and their own connection to country. And together we celebrate an incredible spirit of country." Produced by Black Swan Theatre Company and Pigram Productions in association with Galari Media and supported by the state government of Western Australia through Tourism WA and Royalties for Region, the concert is a joyous celebration of collective power of Broome's artists, a powerful fusion of culture, connection and song. The production honours one of Australia's most distinctive cultural voices while inviting audiences to experience the rich musical heritage and vibrant creative future of the Kimberley. Returning to Broome after its acclaimed Perth season, this performance is especially meaningful. Coming home to perform this show means everything," Pigram-Mitchell said. "This is where the songs belong. To share them under the Kimberley sky with our community, our families, and everyone who has been part of this story is an incredible. It is incredibly special, and I hope audiences leaving proud, connected, and reminded of the extraordinary talent that has always existed here. More than a concert, Raised in Big Spirit Country is a homecoming. A vibrant celebration of artists, stories and songs that have travelled far beyond the Kimberleys while remaining deeply rooted in the country." I love reading that. It's so cool to read. You've got to get your tickets organised. Get them through Black Swan Theatre Company or, like I said, I only have one double pass ticket available for Friday night or Saturday night. 91949900 is the number you're going to need when you're looking for Stephen Pigram's song, Going Back Home. Soon as that song plays at some point today, give us a call. You get that free ticket. There we go. What they've set up outside and what they're continuing to set up outside look, I'm a kid in a candy store, as people know. I'm only new into this, into the media. I've been here 4 or 5 months now, but I'm very new at it. But I love it. It's amazing. Like, to get to have this opportunity within the Broome community. We are a small community in hindsight, but to have this kind of thing come in here with Pigram Productions from the backyard to the big stage, and Black Swan Theatre as well, and other theatre companies that come into Broome as well. This one here especially because it's in our front yard. But it's absolutely beautiful, and it's an absolute great opportunity to get outside the house and do something else that will it'll give you a feeling. You walk out of here with every part of your body having some kind of feeling going on. It's a feast for your eyes and for your ears and then for your mind and your soul and your spirit and all those lovely things in one eclectic place in Galari Media here is just an absolutely amazing opportunity. So if you haven't got your tickets organised, definitely jump onto the Black Swan Theatre side and have a look at tickets and get yourself organised, because it's just something something you don't want to miss out on. The last thing you want to do is kick yourself for it. But, like I said, I've got a ticket to give away. That's going to be a little bit later on in the show. And, yeah, maybe a bit later on the show. I can see where it is. And I could move it if I wanted to, but, you know. Anyway, tides. Let's have a yarn about the tides at the moment. They are low at the moment. They are at 1.2 metres, so we are still on a big tides. Our high tide this afternoon is going to be at 9.1 metres, and that is going to be at 1.20 this afternoon. So fair bit of time between now and high tide. Still be wary or still be aware if you are going down to the beaches, especially now it's a bit cooler. Great time to go down the beach and have a run. But you know you've got five hours between that and high tide. It's not too bad. It's quite a slow movement of water, but just don't park on the water and go for a wander down beyond. Beautiful day, though. Perfect day to get out and about. That's what I'm reckoning. So, yeah, check out those tides. All righty. There we go, cruising into it. 99.7 FM, Big T on the Morning Brekkie Show. Let's see where we're at now. Let's see where this song is. Do you reckon it's close? Are you listening profusely? Have you got my number written down? I'm not going to give it yet. I've already given it out a million times. But don't forget, listen out for Stephen Pigram. Going back home.
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0: Good morning and welcome back, 99.7 FM, Big T on the Morning Brekkie Show. There you go. Thank you very much, Liz. Liz is the winner of the ticket for the, got it behind me now, Raising Big Spirit Country. Thank you very much, Liz. Liz will be attending the event on the Friday night. She's got her details. I've got a detail. I've got to email the boss, put her name on. I'm not going to give you a last name. I thought about that because then anyone could use her name. No. Liz, your name, your details are on for Friday night. She is going to have an absolutely amazing show along with everybody else that's getting their tickets. Raised in Big Spirit Country. I've given my free ticket away. I don't know what happened with Sandy. You'll have to listen to the show after 9 o'clock and see what she's going to do with her ticket. I was busy yesterday, so if she gave it away yesterday, okay, but like, yeah. Anyway, so yeah, well, like, awesome. Thank you very much, Liz. And that's how easy it is. I made it a little bit more fun for myself by putting a song up on the radio. Makes it a little bit easy. It kind of means I know who's listening, right? And Liz put a praise out there. Thank you very much, as she said, for doing a good break. Thank you. Look, I do try my hardest. I'm glad that everybody out there is liking it. So far, so good. That's what I'm liking. But Raising Big Spirit Country, over the next 3 days, Thursday, Friday, and Saturday night, is going to be an absolutely amazing event. So make sure you get your tickets through Black Swan Theatres, and I'll see you there. I'll be here tomorrow. So you may see me, you may not, but I'll be here tomorrow. I'm hanging. It's going to be an absolutely amazing event. So, yeah, thank you very much to Liz for that. I was sort of better to let you know about the roads because I spoke about the ones in town, but we know they're busy all the time. But if you're heading out towards Bidgee at the moment or down there towards Perth, Port Hedland, however you want to say it, they're doing roadworks at the moment, resurfacing and roadworks in the Bidgee Danga area. So just be mindful travelling through that area there. Travel slow, you know, take your time up that area there. If there is quite a lot of fog out there on the road, there would be, imagine, out that way still. But be careful on the roads if you are heading out that way. Very shortly, we're going to go across to the 8 o'clock news. They're going to do the professional version. I'm going to come back and talk more about history. I've got to finish off what I started, and like I said, research, wow. But like I said, people have said to me before that I may not research enough, so now I am really, really thorough. I've never looked through so many, but like I said, all on the internet. We have it at our fingertips these days, but this time with broom history, I'm talking about the broom bombing. So this is some of the places that I looked at online. Obviously, I can't go there. If I had that kind of this show, I'd run this show for free every day of the week. If I had that kind of money to go all these places, you'd have the best show going already, but you'd have even more. But anyway, Australian War Society Memorial. The West Australian Museum, Shire of Broome, Broome Historical Society Museum, Curtin University, Broome 1942. Department of Veterans Affairs, Royal Australian Navy, Royal Australian Air Force, Air Force Material, Historical Research Collections, and wherever else I can get it. And trust me, I research every boondock I could possibly get because, like I said, when I do this stuff, I want to try and portray the most honest information I can possibly get. But like I say, every time I do this and I talk about history and I talk about it candidly, if I do make a mistake, let me know. You got to remember, I'm also a human being as well. We are allowed to make mistakes. That's part of being a human being, is you can make them, you can correct them, and you can make them better, or you can be ignorant, forget about it, and not have any friends. But whichever way you want to go, I go this way here. So if I do make a mistake or the information that I'm reading out is incorrect, please let me know. reception@gme.com.au, or you can ring up as well at Ringgalari Media. They'll get it through to me one way or the other. But reception@gme.com.au. If I've made a mistake, but like I say to everyone, and I've said this before, when I do the radio, look, we're going to go to the news soon. We'll talk about it after. We'll have a look at what's happening with what else is happening around the traps in Broome. Look at the other events. Shinju Matsuri, you got to check that out. It's going to be an epic night tonight. Back very soon, 99.7 FM. Big T on the Morning Brekkie Show. Here comes the news.
1: Hello, I'm Adam Evans with the NIRS News. Aboriginal children in Australia are more than 11 times likely to end up in out-of-home care than non-Indigenous kids. That figure was front and centre of a major child protection conference in Port Macquarie this week, where sector leaders warn the gap simply isn't closing. Reunification rates are even starker. Only 2% of Aboriginal children in care were reunited with their family, compared to a national average of 3.5 times higher. ABSEC Chief Executive John Lahar says strong Aboriginal organisations and working solutions already exist on the ground. He says governments need to be willing to back them with real resources and accountability. Scientists say the Nepal disaster was not entirely without warning. A new hazard report has found that there were signs of trouble in the days before the glacier collapsed, including changes to its surface and a crack spreading throughout the surrounding rock. The assessment raises serious questions about whether hundreds of construction workers could have been evacuated in time. Geologist Jacob Steiner, who co-authored the report, says warning systems in the area simply were too weak to catch it. Despite Nepal and China discussing glacier risks as recently as May, no formal alert system had been set up before the flood hit. It's the final chapter for a Prime Minister whose popularity collapsed almost as fast as it soared. Keir Starmer will quit as a Member of Parliament 5 weeks after being ousted as Labor leader and replaced by Andy Burnham. He steered Labor to a landslide election back in 2024, but never recovered from what became one of the worst approval ratings any British PM has faced. Cost of living anger, a contentious ambassador appointment, and welfare reform.